Suffer On by Volumes here on 89.5 WSOU, and this is your DJ Dean, and remember, you can always call 973-761-9768 for any requests. But we got some good stuff coming up. We got some Deftones, some Seven Dust, and some Motionless in White for you guys here on 89.5 WSOU.

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3: College. Those guys from Seton Hall were 7 feet tall, some of them. Took an academic leave anyway.

0: XOU Pirate Radio. Gabe Faramasca here with you on a Saturday night alumni shift. If that name sounds familiar to you, you old. Very old. Very thankful to have my friend Alicia DeSena make a surprise visit in the studio and help me with my panic attack.
1: Happy to be here. Happy to help you.
0: Thank you very much, because we're struggling. We're looking for music. They don't have a lot of our stuff in the place, but we're going to do what we can. We're here to celebrate the 40th anniversary. Happy to be a part of that. Amazed that we're still doing it and happy we're still doing it. We're going to hang out. We're going to try and play some of the old stuff and maybe some new stuff and have a good time.
1: Absolutely.
0: That's about it for now. Let's get back into it. I don't even know. What are we playing next? Oh, Overkill. Bobby Gustafson hit me in the eye with a piece of ice in 1988, and he made me bleed, and I'm still mad at him.

0: Iron Maiden on WSOU Pirate Radio. We got good news, right?
1: We found the 80s.
0: We found the 80s. It was in there somewhere, and we found the 80s. So we're going to be able to get, it's going to help us out a lot. Found a lot of stuff. So we're getting ready to go. We're going to cue that stuff up. I'm telling you, man, record stacks are much easier. Sorry. Give me a record stack. Let me do a little couple slip cues here and there. Much, much easier than this. At one point, I accidentally erased a large chunk of my iTunes library. So this is not safe.

0: All right, WSOU, Pirate Radio, Judas Priest, double shot there, and two from Maiden before that. Gabe Firmosca and Alicia DeSena on the air with you.
1: Hi.
0: Say, hi, how are you? Thank you for coming and helping me through my panic attack.
1: I'm always here for you, friend.
0: But once we got the headphones working and found out where the 80s were hiding, you know, I mean, there's not a lot I remember of the 80s, but I do know it's still there somewhere.
1: I remember things.
0: Yes.
1: Which is maybe dangerous for some people.
0: I remember, maybe not as much as I used to.
1: I will only use my powers for good and not evil, I promise.
0: In my case, that's going to be very helpful. Thank you very much. So we want to mention, for all you youngsters and other TikTok users, we're live on TikTok right now. If you want to check in, we'll take some requests on TikTok, at the TikTok. It's at Yo It's Me Gabe, of course, YOITSMEGABE. So if you're out there listening and want to party out there and party in here, go ahead and pull us up live on TikTok at Yo It's Me Gabe. How you doing? All right, kids. So we're finally getting into the groove of things now that I've got the headphones working and found the 80s. So, you know, kids, lock up your grandmothers. It's about to get crazy.

0: WSOU South Orange, New Jersey. Just wanted to throw in that legal ID there just to make sure, because I wasn't sure if I heard it at the top of the hour. And I don't know what I'm doing. So I don't want to come back 37 years later and be responsible for the station going off the air.
1: So yeah, that would be a bad thing.
0: Yeah, no.
1: You would not be invited back.
0: Well, I took 37 years. So, hey, we still don't have anybody in the TikTok Live. Alicia says that's because all of you are too old to know how to use TikTok Live. So,
1: and I can confess, I'll be honest, I'm not on the TikTok.
0: I know.
1: So, you know.
0: I'm older on TikTok. But
1: there you go.
0: So it's at Yo, YOITSMEGABE. Yo, it's me, Gable. Take requests in there, too. Found some cool stuff. We found a couple of local legends that we're going to be able to play in a little while, which I was shocked to see.
1: I'm very excited.
0: Very excited. We actually got some requests on that, so I'm pretty happy we were able to find that. So that's going to come up in a little while. But right now, I guess we'll get right back into it with a little Ozzy Osbourne. Pirate Radio, the loudest rock.

0: two from Ozzy on Pirate Radio. I think it's safe to say we've kind of thrown the format out the window at this point.
1: But it's the 40th anniversary of
0: I'm going for my third suspension.

0: surprised I never got suspended.
1: Speaking of Ozzy, there is a legendary jam session that took place in the late 80s that I am here to tell you not only took place, I was at, was at the Playpen in Sayreville, right? Was that where the Playpen was? Every Wednesday night was Edgar Cayce, which was members of Prophet and T.T. Quick. And one night, after a Ozzy listening party, Zakk Wylde convinced Lemmy to go to Sayreville, New Jersey to jam with Edgar Cayce. And I was there. Not only was I there, I rode in the van with Motorhead. If I ever get lung cancer, that will be the reason why, was that trip. So, yeah, that was legendary.
0: Right.
1: So we're going to get right back into it. We're still on the TikTok at Yo, It's Me, Gabe. So check in on the TikTok. We're taking requests there. And, you know, the other day on the Facebook, somebody said that this is oldies. Like, best damn oldies you ever heard. Maybe Greeky.

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0: Queensryche, Queen of the Reich on Pirate Radio, WSOU, the loudest rock. 40th anniversary celebration with Gabe Firmoska and Alicia DeSena. Hi.
1: Yeah, hi.
0: Say hi.
1: Hi.
0: Talk to the people. Help me out here, man.
1: We're very happy to be here.
0: Excited and very happy that they're still here.
1: Absolutely.
0: That's the best part about it.
1: Absolutely.
0: Still on the TikTok. We got only six people on the TikTok.
1: But we figured it out.
0: They're
1: all at Foo Fighters.
0: Yeah, thank you. Thank you, Foo Fighters.
1: You know, I've been on the air before when everybody's been out. It was when Guns N' Roses played in New York. It was one of their first, I think, I don't know if it was their first show, but everyone's like, can anybody be on the air? And I'm just like, I guess I can. And I'm like used to having, we always had a gang of people hanging out.
0: Yep.
1: And everyone's like, oh yeah, I'm going to be at the Guns N' Roses show. And I was like, oh, okay.
0: I'd like to go to Guns N' Roses.
1: It was all good.
0: Yeah.
1: It was all good.
0: Unreal. Fun.
1: For them. Well, being on the air was fun too. So let me clarify that.
0: Yes, and it has been a minute. When was the last time you were on the air?
1: When we were on the air 27 hours straight in the 80s.
0: Whose stupid idea was that? That was a stupid idea. That was really a stupid idea. So we're going right back into it. Going to do a double shot of Skid Row here. My name's in the liner notes on that first album. Cause,
1: oh, look at you.
0: Yeah, I know. It's a Gabe and all at WSOU.
1: Well, then mine's in there, too.
0: Yours is in there, too. All right, here we go.

0: 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Ray Gillen, Jakey Lee, super. That was the super group of the 80s.
1: Yeah.
0: That was huge. Ray's gone though, gone a long time. He was a good guy. Used to hang in here a lot. He came by a few times.
1: Did he? I don't think I ever saw him.
0: No. Yeah, he was came up Al Mancini's show one time.
1: Well, but
0: used to see him at the Scrap Bar all the time. I hated that place. You could never get in the bathroom. Could never get in the bathroom in the Scrap Bar.
1: One bathroom. Do you really want to get in the bathroom at a club?
0: Well, sometimes you gotta, you know, and you're drinking, and you could never get in the bathroom over there. It was insane. What do we got? Oh, the special moment has arrived. I was shocked that they had this in the computer. I'm going to be honest, but we happened to find a couple of local heroes, and. Yay! And we're gonna play them now. So we only went back to the 80s, when like local 80s. So, and we got a lot of requests from this from people on the Facebook page and whatnot. So
1: yeah, and local 80s. I mean, the local band scene back then was so amazing, and I mean, we were at shows minimum three nights a week.
0: Every night. And Cat Club Wednesday nights.
1: Yeah. Yeah,
0: Studio One Fridays, L'Amour Saturdays,
1: Limelight
0: on Sundays.
1: Limelight.
0: I miss the Limelight so much.
1: Yes. So I mean,
0: I hear they sell food there now.
1: Yeah, I heard it's a pizza place.
0: I would never eat any kind of food. I've seen way too much inside the Limelight to ever eat anything cooked in that place.
1: But yeah, we were very lucky. We had a great local music scene.
0: Yes, without a doubt. So we're gonna start it off with American Angel.

0: Kicks, Midnight Dynamite on Pirate Radio, WSOU, the loudest rock. We're going to send that out to Chrissy Zagami because she still makes her husband listen to Kicks in the car. And he's in a band, some kind of band or something.
1: He's
0: I don't
1: in
0: know.
1: Some kind of band?
0: Some kind of band.
1: He's in Life of Agony.
0: Oh.
1: He's in like a really good...
0: It was after me, man. To me, he's Chrissy's husband. I don't know what to tell you.
1: All right. I'm
0: sorry. Sorry.
1: He is in Life of Agony, okay. Alan. He is wonderful.
0: I was glad we could get the Kicks in there because, I mean, yes. Kicks was a major staple back in the day.
1: They would come here all the time.
0: And they would play everywhere. Like at least once a month, there was a Kicks Studio One, L'Amour, the Club Binet, which Steve Whiteman would call the Club Bean.
1: Club Bean, yeah.
0: On the hotline.
1: And by far, one of the best live bands.
0: Always a great show.
1: The energy.
0: Always. I remember even they played Starland like 20 years after the day, and everybody showed up.
1: 100%.
0: Always the best
1: and
0: show.
1: And they were supposed to play right around COVID, right when the world shut down, because

0: Live.
1: Unbelievable live.
0: Yes. And I just want to send a shout out on the local band that we included Zine on, which was like my absolute favorite local band.
1: Yeah, I was glad that we were able to get those in there, American Angel and Zine on.
0: Yes, yes. So that was, and you know, shout out to surprise. Al Mancini.
1: The Street Patrol?
0: Who was the Street Patrol guy who introduced us to so many of those local bands. And so we're very thankful for that. And,
1: what I'm not thankful for Al Mancini for is I loaned him three crates of albums to DJ, and I never got them back.
0: Oh, wow.
1: Never got them back. I'm still mad. During the late 80s, we had a band come through, a band by the name of Heaven, singer Alan brought a couple of guys in with him. One of those guys was a guitar player from Hudson Valley by the name of Chris Caffrey, who is in Sabotage for many years, and also Trans-Siberian Orchestra. But he never left. Like, Alan left, the band left, Chris never left. He was here forever. As a matter of fact, we're gonna play a little Sabotage.
0: He's the heavy metal Muppet.
1: And we're going to go and see if we can find ourselves the magical Muppet. Because I think he's probably somewhere.
0: He's out in the parking lot.
1: He's in the building somewhere. He's definitely in the building somewhere. So we're going to go take a look and see if we can find him somewhere.

0: Question: what kind of music is best?
1: It's a ridiculous question.
0: False. Metal.
1: That's debatable. There are basically two schools of thought.
0: Fact: WSOU is the loudest rock. 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
4: Okay, it's happening. Everybody stay calm. Stay calm!

0: Give him the phone number, Alicia.
1: The phone number? 973-761-9768.
0: Now, I'm not saying we're playing requests, but we just like to hear from people. Because there's nobody in the TikTok. There's six people in the TikTok, and I'm related to four of them. So, that's not anything going on there. Yo, it's me, Gabe, if you want to get into the TikTok. If not, Alicia says old people know how to use the phone. So, you know. Call Alicia and tell her how you feel about that. What do we have coming up next?
1: I don't know.
0: Let me take a look. We're going to get in Metallica. I got to throw Metallica in there. I'll get in trouble if I don't do Metallica.
1: I know. Everybody always wanted to listen to Metallica.
0: Yeah, but we're just trying. We're trying to do not the obvious stuff tonight. Like, you know, but it's, you know, tricky. Cause
1: well, as you know, one of the things that we used to play Am I Evil by Metallica because I lived on campus, and after a late night show, Gabe and the other guys would walk me back to my dorm, as wonderful metal gentlemen would. And but we'd also
0: Save
1: be
0: his
1: singing
0: kittens.
1: Am I Evil
0: Save
1: at
0: his
1: the top.
0: Kittens.
1: Am I Evil at the top of our lungs as we walked across campus.
0: They hated us in that building. What building was that?
1: That was Boland.
0: Boland. They hated us in Boland.
1: But, you know.
0: But that's where we found Steve Donnelly, who brought me. Steve come.
1: There you go.
0: Dragged him over, so that was a good deal. All right, what are we doing? I got to click this button.

0: Guns N' Roses, WSOU, the loudest rock. That's cool that they can call themselves that.
1: Very cool.
0: We couldn't say that.
1: And we apologize to the person that's calling right now, but we're on the air.
0: Wow, we got a phone call.
1: We got a phone call. We got a few phone calls and confirmation from old people that they know how to use a phone. They don't know how to use TikTok. So.
0: Yeah, which is impressive. You still know how to dial. Very nice. And now we found out Dave Packer is listening, so all the pressure's on. All the pressure's on. That's difficult.
1: Hey, he's one of our founding fathers.
0: He is the man.
1: He is one of the ones that founded us.
0: So thank you very much for this 40 years later that we're still able to come in here and do this. Mention those guys, the guys that created this thing, especially, you know, we want to mention Dave Gizzo, who we lost a few years ago. He was a great guy. But, you know, I think when they created this thing, we had no idea that 40 years later, we'd still be doing it. So,
1: so it's very exciting.
0: You know, back for the first time in 37 years. Last time I was here, I had hair, and I could and I could eat spicy foods. So a lot has changed. Let's talk about these segues.
1: There you go.
0: We just want to point out that our segues are much tighter than this. This is the computer. So any dead space you hear is because we don't know how to work the computers, because our segues, a little slip cueing, and we'd be in much better shape than this. We're old and we don't know how things work and we don't want to break anything. King's X on WSOU Pirate Radio.

0: Slayer, WSOU Pirate Radio. We're going to send that one out to Chris Farinas and Randy Falk, who, like most of our target audience, is just getting out of the Foo Fighters just now.
1: Oh.
0: So, you know, we got that going for us.
1: I didn't know that was Randy on the phone.
0: Yes, that was Randy and Chris. And
1: awesome.
0: Calling us to let us know that they were having a good time
1: not listening to the show.
0: So, you know, we got that going for us, you know. So maybe we'll get a few listeners on the way home.
1: Maybe.
0: Who knows, you know.
1: Maybe.
0: You want to try and give that number out again? Let's see what happens.
1: The station number, 973-761-9768. That's 973-761-WSOU.
0: Good job. You're so good at this. Excellent. Excellent. So we're gonna play one by request. We have a request, TT Quick, going out. WSOU Pirate Radio.

0: Docking. Lightning strikes on WSOU Pirate Radio. The loudest rock. WSOU. All that stuff.
1: All that stuff.
0: Can we talk about how amazing this place is? Like, compared to what we had?
1: Oh, please.
0: Although I would trade a lot of, I would, for a couple of turntables right now, yeah. I would take a couple of turntables right now, no doubt.
1: Yeah, but that's a very nice board. Our poor board was held together with like chewing gum and paper clips. But
0: it's in a closet somewhere.
1: Yeah.
0: It's in a closet somewhere around here. I saw it once.
1: But we had the greatest engineer for our station, Mr. Parnum. He's long gone. He was one of the founders of the radio station when it started 77, 8 years ago?
0: And
1: a long time ago.
0: And he put up with us, man.
1: And God bless him. He was, he put up with a lot of really obnoxious college students for many, many years.
0: Yes.
1: But he kept this place running. And now there's the next generation. And the new, as I call him, the new Mr. Parnum, I met at the Hall of Fame. And he's a former student, too. So I like that it's a cycle that is continuing.
0: So we are running out of time.
1: We are. I remember at 9:30 going, oh, my God, it's never going to be midnight.
0: And it just went by really, really fast.
1: Really did. Once we found the music.
0: Yeah.
1: And once we figured out how to do it, or once you figured out how to do it, I only watched.
0: I don't know if I figured out how to do it, I think, but we got through it anyway.
1: Absolutely.
0: But we got a couple more to go. We threw in some poser tracks in there because Randy was begging for us to play White Lion. He loves White Lion. So we wanted to make sure we got that in there for Mr. Randy Falk. Oh, stop texting me. I'm on the air right now. All right. Let's go. A couple more. Have a good night. Thanks for hanging out with us.
1: Thank you.
0: This was fun. Hopefully we'll do it again.

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1: No.
0: What do you mean, no?
1: I mean, no. You want to hear it in Spanish? 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

Whoever appeals to the law against his fellow man is either a fool or a coward. Whoever cannot take care of himself without that law is both. For a wounded man shall say to his assailant, if I live, I will kill you. If I die, you are forgiven. Such is the rule of honor.

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1: He has not confessed. He has made no statement. Charges of murder have been accepted against him.

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0: From the high desert of Nevada and the historic Brewery Arts Center in downtown Carson City, it's time for High Country Celtic Radio with your hosts, Joe Bly and Katie Marie. Do you whit, Joe?
1: Yes, mid a witch, Katie. And as the song says, Hugamar Hain and Saru Lin.
0: Ooh, translate, please.
1: We have brought the summer with us. Across the country, the weather is still kind of upside down. It's sort of a nice rainy spring up in New England. It's a beautiful set of days here in the High Sierra. And elsewhere, it's absolutely roasting.
0: Have we actually really had a winter in some areas of the West? I don't think so. So can we do a Welcome to Summer show?
1: Well, we're going to do it anyway. Because no matter what, summer's around the corner.
0: All right. Well, speaking of summer, let's start out today's show with The Path of Stones, a song by John Doyle from his release, The Path of Stones.

0: That's Liam Merriman and Owen O'Maher with one of my favorite summertime songs, the Summer Day Reflection Song from their release, The Birds Never Cease. For that, it was Sweet Nordique from the French band Abisko from their release Souri, which of course means summer in Irish. And we started today's show with The Path of Stones, a song from John Doyle, and that's from his release of the same name.
1: Continuing along our theme of summer, here's Handsome Sally and Sunny Banks. And of course, Reel of Rio from Dave Sheridan and Sean Smythe with Paul Meehan. This is from the compilation album, The Leitrim Equation.

0: That set had a nice summery sound to it. We heard the streams of Killnispig and the lark in the blue summer sky from Aidan Connolly from the release Be Off. And we started this set with Handsome Sally, Sunny Banks, and Reel of Reel from Dave Sheridan and Sean Smythe with Paul Meehan from the compilation The Leitrim Equation.
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0: and Katie Marie.
1: It's our summertime show, coming a little bit early, so it's called Is It Summer Yet? Well, we've got a couple of Welsh songs about summer. In Welsh, it's called Haf. This is Cuddle Haf from Fern Hill.

0: Lise from the Bay Area's Trues Bras, playing all Breton music all the time. That was Rainy Day Bourré and Courtship Bourré from their release Edge of the Spiral. Before that, a couple of tracks from Wales. We heard Pedwar in a Bar with Rosine Olarhav from their release Stryd America. And we started this set with Karlhav from Fern Hill from their release Satay.
1: You're listening to High Country Celtic Radio with Joe Bly and Katie Marie. We might be a little early in some areas, but we were ready for a summer show. Hope you are as well. We have to take a quick break, but we've got lots more all about spring and summer coming up right after this.

0: Welcome back to High Country Celtic Radio with Joe Bly and Katie Marie. Now, this is a show welcoming summer, but we are feeling for all those folks out in the west part of the United States that had absolutely no snowfall this year. We know that's going to cause some hardships for a lot of folks coming up when we need water. But in the meantime, we're still going to celebrate summer with some good music.
1: For example, here's Bernard Bizien and Conaghan an Habas with Endervish Brav, Aberdevish Hand, and Lenol Dor, a set of entendres from Brittany.

0: Gone Far Too Soon, that's Dolores Keane from her release Solid Ground with Summer of My Dreams. Before that, from Wales, we heard Olion Biu from their release Calon Mai. We heard Beth Yrhavimi and Noson Lorient. Before that, we had from Brittany, Bernard Bizien and Conaghan An Habasc from their release Dre Ar Vro. We heard Endevej Brav, Aberdevej Hanv, and Leno D'Or, a set of Antidros.
1: A brand new release just out this week. This is a song about gang conflicts in the 18th century in Dublin. This is Dame Bush from MacDara Yeats.

0: Well, there's three new releases there in a row. That was Caitlin Finley and Will Woodson from about a month ago. Their release is Once Through the Hall, and we heard Tom Busby's and The Geese in the Bog. Before that, The Lads of Leash, Carrageen Rua, and Palmer's Gate, a set of reels from Brid Harper and piano player Ryan Malloy from their release Foncha. And we started this set with a brand new single from McDara Yates called DeMay Bush.
1: Thank you very much for spending the past hour with us here on High Country Celtic Radio with Joe Bly and Katie Marie. Our theme music, Glen with the Deer, is by Nuala Kennedy and used with permission. We're going to finish up today's show with The Fire, the release Radiance, and we're going to hear Chasing Down the Sun. 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
0: And I just want to say today's conversation really starts and brings our theme, decolonizing the mind, rediscovering our roots, into real focus. Through the work of the Rhythm and Blues Preservation Society, we see how preserving music is more than just entertainment. It's about protecting cultural memory, identity, legacy, and through the voices of and the voice of Pamela Long of the group Total, we'll be reminded that influence carries responsibility. The responsibility to uplift, to teach, and to give back. Together, these perspectives show us that decolonizing the mind is not just about what we learn, but what we choose to preserve and pass on, and more importantly, build for the next generation. Ladies, I hand it over to you. Good morning.
2: Good morning.
3: How we feeling this Sunday?
2: Let's see.
0: I'm feeling good. Okay.
2: I'm feeling great. Yeah, the cereal. Oh my gosh, what's that cereal?
0: They're great.
3: Oh, yeah. I know which one. You're I think I know. I remember which ones you're talking
0: Tony
3: about.
0: Tony the Tiger.
3: Is it the Frosted Flakes?
2: Just have that, a good bowl of cereal, because we be sleeping on cereal these days. But you know, cereal is, and we're your coffee, so a good.
0: I don't know about that. About that cereal nowadays.
2: I mean, it gets soggy if you put too much milk in the bowl, but
3: and you let it sit.
0: They have a lot of ingredients in it that might not be good. I don't know.
2: I mean, no, that's true, though. That is true. Like, yeah, these days you got to look at what you're eating.
0: Well, exactly. Anyway, let me go back to saying good morning and welcome to Quest Community Vibrations. Quest Youth Radio is
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3: The 89. Best harmony.
0: Yeah. No. You have to say it like this. Harmony. Okay.
2: Harmony.
0: And you're actually saying it. You let me stroll you
2: I
0: down
2: think we're
0: the
2: starting
0: street.
2: To take over his craziness, y'all.
3: Oh my gosh.
0: You let me lead you down crazy road. 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And I'm Dr. Richard Bombay, PhD of Musicology. Today's program is, as you heard already, decolonizing the mind and rediscovering our roots. A conversation centered on culture, history, African philosophy, and the responsibility of reclaiming identity in today's world. We'll also be joined by a special guest from the Rhythm and Blues Preservation Society, along with a special interview and the music of Pamela Long, right? Her new release, and I'm just so excited. We all are all excited, right? Legacy and Youth Engagement Through the Arts. And now I hand it over to you officially. Ladies, take it away.
3: Hello, hello again, Mr. Bay, and hello to everyone listening in Newark, Essex County, and all across the world. This is Nara Angel, one of your student co-hosts, and it's always a wonderful time to be here at the studio. And good morning, Latasia.
2: Good morning, Nara. I am one of your student co-hosts, Latasia White, with a future that is bright.
3: You better tell it. All right. So I'm guessing we're going to go right off the bat with our segment of Chains of Events, connecting the past to the present. Mr. Bay?
0: Well, I had given that to you, right? And so I'm giving it back to you. Take it away.
3: All right. Okay, so across the globe, brothers and sisters, nations in Africa and the Caribbean continue to deal with the long-term effects of colonization through debt, resource control, and outside influence. Here in the United States, those same patterns evolved into systemic inequality, housing disparities,

0: underfunded schools, and mass incarceration. Like, all of these are big problems.
1: Right. And it's all right here in our community in Essex County.
0: Mm-hmm. And you see, we see the local effects, wealth gaps, limited access, and uneven opportunity. That's the chain from global systems to national policy to local reality.
2: Now, coming up next will be our segment of definitions, and I'm going to play a song. How about that? And then when we come back, I do believe we're going to talk about Rhythm and Blues Society of Music and the preservation of music. How about that?

0: Hey, good morning, Perry.
1: Morning, sir.
0: Oh, man, you're live on 89.5 from the campus of Seton Hall in South Orange. Are you excited?
1: Yes, sir. Appreciate the opportunity. Appreciate it.
0: Yeah, well, we appreciate the opportunity of you taking the task of getting up early to join us to share your important information and what you have coming up and what you actually do. Today we're joined, ladies and gentlemen, if you didn't know, you're tuned to WSOU 89.5, and we are Quest Community Vibrations, better known as Quest Youth Radio, which is
2: the best youth radio.
0: There you go, Perry. So now you know I'm not by myself. I got backup, man.
1: All right.
0: But as I was saying, today we're joined by Mr. Perry Thompson, founder and executive director of the Rhythm and Blues Preservation Society. Nora, take it away.
3: Hello, Mr. Perry. It's wonderful to meet you. My name is Nora Angel, one of the student co-hosts of Quest Youth Radio. How are you doing today?
1: Yes, ma'am. Good morning. How are you?
3: I'm good.
4: Yes, good morning, Mr. Perry. I'm one of your other student co-hosts, Latasia White, with a future that is bright. I'm happy to speak with you today as well.
1: You as well. Thank you.
4: Yes, so my first question for you today would be, what inspired you to launch the Rhythm and Blues Preservation Society?
1: The reason why I launched it in 2018 is because I wanted to create an organization to honor those in Black music culture. I wanted to also preserve the culture of Black music, not just by honoring those in Black music culture, but also to educate the importance of Black music culture as well. It's very important that my organization, that we preserve the culture of Black music through education, through honoring those who really don't necessarily get the recognition that they deserve. We're about the preservation of Black music, not just those who have achieved high status, but there were also Black artists who really didn't get their recognition. So we're about

0: to preserving the importance of artists in Black music culture, in R&B, jazz, hip-hop, reggae, salsa, merengue, so all aspects of Black music culture.
1: Okay, okay, yeah, I love it too. But why is preserving rhythm and blues important to our cultural identity?
0: Because Black music, all music came from Black music. Black music is a global culture. Everyone is influenced by Black music. And it's very important to honor those who inspired those today who paved the way to honor, to do what they do. I mean, I've interviewed legendary artists, and they've told their story of what they went through, the racism, the stigmas of negative aspect of Black music. So it's very important because everyone is inspired by Black music. So many artists have incorporated or emulated Black artists in their music. So it's very important to let the young people know who came before them in this culture of Black music. It's very important to educate the young people on who came before you if you're in the culture, to educate those youth who want to be inspired to get into this culture, who paved the way for you to be here.
2: Mm-hmm. No, that is a beautiful answer. It sounds like the Rhythm and Blues Preservation Society has been flourishing. So what are some of the accomplishments of your organization so far?
0: Yes, well, we have done we're the first organization to do this. We do an international national library curation campaign, which we started in 2022 because we wanted to educate young people on Black music culture. So we reached out to colleges and universities, including Seton Hall, to start in Black History Month, to have exhibits of books on Black music. And when I reached out to these colleges and universities, they were very enthused about doing it because they'd never done it before. And the response was so great. The students really didn't know that there were books on Black music. And we've done not just Seton Hall University, but Atlantic Community College, Rutgers University, and Harvard, Yale University. So and universities in Canada and in London have done it. So we do it in February for Black History Month. We do it for June for Black Music Month. And we do it for November for Hip Hop History Month. So this is an annual thing that we do, an international national library curation campaign where the students can read about Black music culture. So we've had a great response with that. Just this past April for Jazz Appreciation Month, we did a 4-minute video honoring jazz artists who are blind and visually impaired, because I'm legally blind and I wanted to honor those jazz artists who were blind and visually impaired, past and present. And what we did was I reached out to all the blind schools in America, sent them the video, and the students loved it. They were very enthused about it. They had never been done before, honoring blind and visually impaired jazz artists. So that was another historical thing that we've done. The Jersey Commission for the Blind, I sent it to them. The kids loved it. The Pennsylvania Commission for the Blind, I sent it to them. The kids loved it as well. So we're about educating on Black music culture on different aspects, because we're about education for the youth. That's why we're very enthused about doing this Teen Arts Festival this Wednesday on May 6th. We're very honored to be doing that.
3: I'm very proud of your accomplishments. And because there's a lot of great things that's happening and that you have done in the past, can you tell us what's coming up as far as the Teen Arts Festival happening May 6th? And what can we all can expect in the community?
0: Yes. This is through the Atlantic County Office of Cultural Heritage Affairs. It's called the Teen Arts Festival. It's on May 6th. And it's going to be about 15,000 students at this one for this one day, and each student will be going to different educational events throughout the day. And we're going to be doing three different lectures on Wednesday at Stockton University. So our name of our lecture is called From Roots to Rhythm, How Black Music Created the Soundtrack for Today. That's the name of our lecture. So we'll be teaching the students on Black music culture from then till now. So I'm really looking forward to this. We're on it, and I'll be presenting it myself.

0: along with my vice president and artist in residence, Dr. Sonja Lee Friedman, otherwise known as Queen Diva. We both will be doing the lecture together, and we hope that the students really, really enjoy what we're presenting to them. And we hope this is a positive outcome from what we're doing with this, from what this lecture will turn about. And again, we're really honored to be doing this. And, you know, we're excited about it. We're real excited about doing this.
1: So how can, you know, how can our listeners support and become sponsors?
0: Yes, sir. 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Or if you would just like to make a donation, you go to our paypal.me/rbpsoc2018, our Cash App, $RBPSOC2018, or you can Zelle at 609-312-8980. So all donations are tax deductible and appreciated. And we appreciate any support that the community will donate to us. So we're real excited about doing this for the community. It's very important that we teach the youth on education and the preservation of Black music culture.
1: Well, I want to thank you for your work, first of all and foremost, and in preserving culture and uplifting the next generation. I also want to invite you back in June. It is now May. You will be back with us for Black Music Month, and you will become an integral part. You didn't know this, but now you do. Now you know. You're more than welcome. You will become an integral part of our programming because, you know, speaking, I'm about to label you speaking as an expert about the preservation and music of Black people in this country is something that is very important. And last week, closing out the month of April in celebration of Jazz Appreciation Month, we had Antoinette Montague, better known as Jazz Woman to the Rescue. And she reminds me every time I have the opportunity to interview her. Right. And she reminds me that blues is the roots and jazz is the fruits.
0: Yes.
1: And all music has some derivative of the blues within it.
0: Yes, sir.
1: And we're gonna close you out, and we're gonna on the spot make a say a goodbye, Mr. Perry. Right? Okay. Boom, boom, boom. We had an interview. Boom, boom, boom. With Mr. Perry. Boom, boom, boom. And he came on. And did a fantastic job. Boom, boom, boom. Woo! He's coming back. In June. Oh my God. Black Music Month.
2: Yeah, Black Music.
1: Okay. All right. How you like that?
0: You hey, ready? That's great.
1: You ready to sign us up, man?
0: That is great.
3: Get our own record label. Get our own record label.
0: That's better than Jennifer Hudson's stand line.
1: What? He's souping us up, y'all. He's souping us up. That's all right. It's early in the morning. We can be souped up, right? Mr. Perry, I'm so happy to hear that laughter coming from you, and thank you. And I will be calling you back. We'll be staying in touch. And good luck, good vibes for May 6th. And give us your information one more time before we let you go for your day.
0: Yes, sir. Email is rbpsoc2018@gmail.com, paypal.me/rbpsoc2018, Cash App, $RBPSOC2018, Zelle is 609-312-8980.
1: All right. And that does it for Mr. Perry.

0: right, and the preservation of black music and culture and rhythm and blues. Coming up next, we're going to run right back into another one of our segments. Have a productive day, Mr. Perry.
1: Thank you. Thank you, and thank the students as well. Appreciate it.
2: Thank you.
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0: And now it is time for our next segment. Getting back in line with the regular format. You know, we will come back as a blues threesome, right?
1: A blues threesome, a blues enthusiast.
0: Yeah, I said threesome.
1: Threesome.
0: You know, anyway, it's time for our segment of definitions. We must learn to define ourselves or have people define us. Right, Latasia, talk to them.
2: Yes, welcome back, y'all. 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
2: Yes, that's yes, y'all. Right. So now we're on our segment of definitions where we're defining what we can become.
1: Oh, I know that's right, Latasia. You're on the money today. All right. So our first word for today is decolonize. Latasia, what does that mean?
2: That means Latin, y'all. That's Latin. D meaning removal.

0: colonia, meaning settlement, and that's to decolonize, to remove imposed systems, and reclaim identity.
1: That's very powerful. And our next word is reparations. From the Latin root reparare, it means to repair or restore. Not charity, repair. I know there's a song called Reparations by Kirby. I remember that song.
2: I don't have it queued up, I want to tell you.
1: That's all right.
2: Not because I don't like her and not because I don't like the song, but because I want to play something a little bit different, and I bet you can't guess what it is. Or maybe you can.
1: Maybe we can.
0: It gotta be something jazz related, right?
2: Nah, check it out. Imagine a video.
0: I don't know why this just gave me Star Wars vibes.
1: It is.
2: Into history.
0: Oh, yeah. Oh, my God. It's been so long.
2: Yeah.

0: Pamela Long is going to be joining us next after this next segment of Diamonds. And now, you know, I was really close to bringing in the Black Librarian, but I got kind of busy yesterday doing absolutely nothing.
1: Okay. Oh, Mr. Bay. It'd be like that.
0: It'd be like that when you work all the time, right? And so you have to take, and I'm saying this to the audience, you have to take a day for yourself.
2: No, definitely. I was just saying that literally yesterday. I'm like, yeah, you got to take time, because your mental health matters and your health matters, so you gotta always take time to yourself, even if it's for 30 minutes to an hour. Take that time to get your thoughts, get yourself together,
0: right? And be grateful for what you have, not what you want, you know, because there's two things that you can't have, and I'm gonna remind you, that's yesterday and that's tomorrow. But right now, bask in the glow of the moment, baby.
1: All right.
0: Well, it's time for Diamonds. Each prism represents the work of a group of people at a particular period of time. Look into the diamond and see the pain of your mother, the choice of your father, and more importantly, the blood of your ancestors. Look deeply, my friends, and you are bound to find yourself. Nora.
1: All right.

0: This is our segment of diamonds. Latasia, who is our diamond for today?
1: Yes, y'all. Yes, as we continue to shine bright like a diamond, we highlight historian John Henrik Clark.
0: Yeah, that name sounds familiar.
1: Yes.
0: He once said, if you control a man's thinking, you do not have to worry about his actions. A self-taught scholar who dedicated his life to restoring African history. And And
1: today's diamond, y'all, knowledge is liberation.
2: And I always refer to him as noted African-American historian John Henrik Clark. He is one person that I do have in my personal library, and one person that I always one of his quotes is I don't debate my peers. How's that go? That's why I thought of the Black Librarian, because he would know this right off the top of his head, right? But he would always, you know, he would say some real things that people thought were controversial, but they were factual, and they can be fact-checked. And living in today's society, when we talk about John Henrik Clark, we're talking about maybe 20 years ago. And everything that he has written and spoken about is still prevalent in today's society.

today's society. So, that being said, find out more on your own, right, by getting a book, right, and find out, look into John Henry Clark, noted African-American historian. And before we come up, we're going to go into our next segment and come back to what's happening for us in just a little bit, right? But now we're going to go to curtains. It's curtains for you, Mr. Bay, if you can't get it right, okay? right. Well, yeah. Well, you just heard the particular artist, Pamela Long, who was with the original group Total, and since then you just finished listening to her new and latest single, which we are happy to play and have, yes, and putting in our rotation weekly, right? So coming up next will be the interview of Pamela Long. So don't you go anyplace, David. Keep it locked.

0: very special guest. Many of you might remember her as one-third of the legendary group Total. But today she's walking a powerful path, a powerful new path. Ladies and gentlemen, Pamela Long is here with us in the studio.
1: Yes, hi Richard. Hi everyone. Thank you for having me today. Thank you so much.
0: Well, let's start out by taking, I'm going to ask you to take us back to how your journey with Total began, and what did the era represent culturally for you?
1: Okay, so how we began, I actually met a guy by the name of Norman Bradley. A friend of the family by the name of Alex Kennedy had taken me to the studio. I was 15 years old, never recorded live, but I always sing all the time. It was something that I always wanted to do. So he took me to a studio in Plainfield, New Jersey. I met Norman Bradley, and upon me meeting him, we recorded a song that night, right? And so we was in the studio for hours because, you know, you got to take all these takes and takes and takes. You know, I was new to it. I'm standing in front of a microphone. You can hear everything now, opposed to being outside, you know, and you don't get to hear all of this stuff. So we recorded the song. I go back home, and my mom was so upset because I got back late that night. And just imagine, she was ready to whoop my tail. And he was like, Miss Judy, no, we was at the studio. So put the song on, and my mom loved it. And so I was able to go back to the studio with Norman, and I met Kima and Keisha there. They actually were a group. And, you know, we said hello to each other, and, you know, here and there we would see each other again, still at the studio. And one day I got a call from the guy Norman, and Kima and Keisha were actually looking for another girl for their group. They had already had a girl prior. So then she was no longer with them. I didn't know all of this stuff, and they asked me on the phone. Norman was like, I think that the three of you would make a great group. And I was just like, I was like, nah, I'm all right. You know, I'm 15 years old. I was a solo act. I always sung by myself. No, I don't want to be in no group. And so we were on the phone, and I just actually said, okay, I'll do it. And from that, okay, I'll do it, Akeem and Keisha had two gentlemen that she knew, and they took us to meet a woman by the name of Kathy Dukes, and God rest her

0: There's a Shakespearean play titled Comedy of Errors. I had the opportunity to actually view that actual play here at Seton Hall University a few years ago. It was longer than that.
1: Gotcha.
0: Basically, that's what it sounded like trying to produce the interview for the audience this morning. And so, we'll be coming back with that particular interview and the new release single next week, Uninterrupted and Smooth. So, you know, today's curtain was all about Pamela Long, and we look beyond her success and to her impact. And we highlight her still in her name, Pamela Long, from the group Total. And I just want to say, beyond her success in music, she has used her platform to speak and mentor and guide others, focusing on growth, healing, and purpose. So this is all about the legacy beyond entertainment. And it is exactly what we need in our society today, because it's about influence to uplift others. Right. Now, coming up next is going to be our segment of What's Happening for Us.

0: Okay, so in case you didn't know, what's happening for us is a compilation and rendering of current events and community activities. And it is designed to tell you what's happening for us.
1: Okay? In the community.
0: Yes.
1: In the community, yeah. Get your pens and pencils ready,
0: yeah.
1: Set your alarms and mark your calendars, huh.
0: And if you want to know what's going on, we are touching into the vibe of the blues, right, and giving you a vibe of jazz, because blues is the root and jazz is the fruit, and we're letting you experience ours, and we want you to look into yourself and find yours. Well, what's happening for us, ladies?
2: Yes, well, welcome back once again. If you're just now tuning in or if you have to step away, you're tuned into 89.5 FM Quest Community Vibrations, better known as Quest Youth Radio, which is
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2: So, yes, I am one of your co-hosts.
1: Yeah, Mr. Yes, Bass, y'all. The bass, and we're the harmonies.
2: We're the fruits, y'all. Oh goodness, we love you here, y'all. But
0: what's going on?
2: I'm gonna get into it. Y'all got they probably sharpening their pencils. I'm letting them sharpen their pencils.
0: Nobody uses a pencil anymore.
1: I use a pencil.
2: Yeah, oh, I use a number two, the cute little pink ones. Oh goodness, but yes, y'all, I am one of your student co-hosts, Latasia White, with a future that is bright, and we're back with our segment of what's happening for us. So you should have your materials ready. Mr. Bay, that was your cue to come in with, you know, with your bass.
0: Yes, I have your materials ready.
1: Oh,
2: and we're back with what's happening
1: for us. It's musical up in here.
2: Yes, y'all. So this is a free, family, and friendly event coming up for us in the community, y'all. So our first segment is Family Literacy and Youth Programs, and that's located at the Newark Public Library. So there'll be free reading programs, youth workshops, and cultural activities. So for more information, you can call 973-733-7784. Again, 973-733-7784. So make sure you call that number to get more information on those programs.
1: Mm-hmm. Without a doubt. And the next event, there's going to be outdoor family time at Branch Brook Park. It's an open space for family gatherings, walking, biking, and relaxation, y'all.
0: Yeah.
2: Yes, we love relaxing. Oh, my.
1: We can't get enough of it.
2: Yes. And our next segment, y'all, is Arts and Culture Access at the Newark Museum of Art. And there's free admission days and family-friendly exhibits. So for more information on that, please call 973-596-6600.

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1: All right, and there's going to be some family wellness activities in the Greater Newark Conservancy.
2: Yeah.
1: At the Greater Newark Conservancy, there's going to be free gardening, wellness, and youth programs. 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
0: Yes, that's right, y'all. And next up, we have a great event on May 30th, located at 35 Tree Place in Newark, New Jersey. And that will be the Good Neighbors Festival. And that will be taking place from 10 a.m. to 3 p.m. And there'll be free food, family activities, and resources. So don't miss it.
1: Yep, so that's what's happening for us. Make sure you set your alarms and mark your calendars.
0: Yeah. And take some pictures. Make memories.
1: Have fun with your family. Ooh.
0: That was a good one. Yeah, that was good.
2: When I said that we can possibly get signed, I was only joking. It looks like you guys are taking it serious.
0: Yeah, we are.
1: Very much so.
2: The sky's the limit. Well, anyway, I just want to say that these opportunities are for you to connect and build and grow as a community and grow like and become friend and kin like we're doing right here. But we're going to return you to the music with 5 minutes left to our broadcast. Right, don't you go anywhere. Keep it locked. Quest Youth Radio is
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1: Hey, Mr. Bay.
0: Join me for this quest moment.
1: Quest moment.
0: Say
1: quest
0: it. Say moment. It. Say
1: this
0: it.
1: Is your quest moment.
0: Yeah, well, and wait a minute. I'm taking it. I'm taking back control here.
1: Okay. Oh, gosh.
0: Yeah, that's right. If you don't define yourself, the world will define you. And it will define you to serve its own needs, not yours. You see, it's so important. It's more than just a theme and a title for today's show. Decolonizing the mind begins with a question. Who taught me to think this way? And it continues with a decision that you have to make for yourself. What will I choose to believe as I move forward in my life? Nora?
2: Yeah, and that is where the transformation begins.
1: Yes, and it won't be overnight, but, you know, it will happen if you continue to push through.
0: One step.
1: At a time.
0: Yeah.
2: One day at a time.
0: Let's go straight to the closing. Let's close it out. Boys and girls, ladies and gentlemen, I have enjoyed myself.
1: Yes.
0: And, you know, we had some trips and stumbles, but we didn't stop.
2: No, right. We didn't.
1: And hope you enjoyed our concert.
2: Yes, it's a very musical episode.
0: And we promise to come back next week with the, what do you call that? With another episode of the Blues Twins.
2: The Blues Trio.
1: Yeah, that's our new tradition, y'all. We're gonna do that for y'all.
0: The Blues Trio.
2: Stop.
0: Okay.
2: Yes.
0: Let's wrap it up for everybody.
1: Yes, so as we close, y'all, please make sure you're tuning in to Quest Community Vibrations, better known as Quest Youth Radio, which is
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0: I go by the name of Dr. Richard Bombay, PhD of Musicology. Until next Sunday, Kevin, big shout out for you and your family, Mr. Harris, Tracy, and yes, everybody else out there. Mr. Perry Thompson, yes.
2: Yes.
1: Peace.
0: Oh, I bet you can't guess who this is.
4: These ones can talk, they tell me to swim good. No boat, I float better than he would. No life jacket, I'm not the God of Nazareth. But your flood can be misunderstood. War telling me they full of pain, resentment. Need someone to live in them just to relieve tension. Me, I'm just a tenant.

0: question, Mike.
1: Good morning. This is Darrell Gunter, your host of Leadership, where we explore all facets of leadership. Today, our studio guest is Winston Lau of Winston Lau and Associates. Winston, I want to thank you for joining us this week to explore the topic of leadership and the executive mindset. How are you doing today?
2: I'm doing great, and it's a real pleasure to be here, Darrell. And thank you for inviting me.
1: Oh, it's a pleasure. You know, Winston, it would be great if you can share with our audience a little bit about your background and currently what you're doing in the space of executive coaching.
2: Well, I'd be glad to do that. You know, Darrell, I started out in the corporate world and spent 25 plus years in virtually every capacity in, large corporations, everything from IT to manufacturing to finance,

0: distribution, marketing. And the last 10 years of my career, actually, I was fortunate enough to be president and CEO of several companies. And so that's my background. I really knew nothing about coaching.
1: And how did you not stumble, but how did you make your way into coaching?
0: Well, you know, it's kind of interesting because although we have people like myself today that call ourselves coaches, in fact, as long as we work with people, we are always coaching people, or we're being coached. Let's face it, you know, it's part of the relationship. And it really didn't dawn on me on what I was really doing and how important it is to really help people to achieve their potentials until I became a CEO. I was CEO of a company in Canada from 1990 to 1995. And for those of you who could remember that period, 1990 was when we enacted NAFTA, you know, that's the North American Free Trade Agreement. And the essence of that agreement was within 10 years, the tariffs for a lot of the products between U.S., Canada, and Mexico would just go down to nothing. Well, what does that have to do with me? Well, I was in my company, I had three lines of businesses, and NAFTA basically destroyed two out of the three lines of businesses for me. And on top of that, if you remember back in those years, the economy was terrible in the United States as well as in Canada. So we were under a lot of pressure too. Well, the bottom line of all of that was within about two and a half years time, I had to downsize my company 50%. I had to sell off some businesses. I had to make some acquisitions. I spent over 60% of my time either recruiting people, you know, that people I need but I don't have, or talking and try to convince, encourage, coach, do whatever it is I can to get the people that I do have to do what it is that I need them to do, but somehow they don't think they can do it, or they're not committed to doing it, or whatever. So never thought I would be doing that as a CEO, but that was really my, you know, that was really what hit home to me. And after, you know, all of that, it really made me realize what my real role is in leading people is really, you know, let's face it, we don't lead buildings, we don't lead machine tools, we lead people. You know?
2: Right.
0: So no matter what our problems were, it always ends up with getting the right people, getting them committed to what it is you have to do. You know, even as a CEO, I realized how helpless I was.
1: And after you were moving out of your transitioning from your one role, what motivated you to do executive coaching?
0: Well, early on in my career, I was fortunate enough to have taken an advanced management skills program under an individual by the name of Dr. Walter Mahler. For those of you who might have read the book called A Leadership Pipeline, the authors gave credit to Dr. Mahler, who's the one who actually developed that particular model. And so I've always, you know, felt that I would want to be doing something like Dr. Mahler was doing, which was to, you know, help individuals to realize their potential. And secondly, in my last 10 years of my corporate life as CEOs, where I spend most of my time working with people, it really convinced me that that's where I want to contribute my time and energy for the rest of my life.
1: Tell us about your first experience with your first client as an executive coach. What were some of the key themes that came out of the session, and how did you help that individual to move forward in their professional career?
0: Well, my first client was actually a very interesting client. This particular individual was a marketing genius and a very entrepreneurial individual. And somehow he decided to get a corporate job, and he had a terrible time fitting into a corporate culture. On the one hand, they value his entrepreneurship. On the other hand, they also want him to do things certain ways, you know, and then, of course, for him, he really didn't want to do it that way. They did not, you know, so there was a lot of mismatch in culture and style and understanding what he has to offer and what the company has to have in order to succeed. So my coaching assignment was for this particular individual. Actually, I was hired by the company to work with him, was to, you know, put it mildly, straighten him out. But then shortly after we got into the assignment, I realized that it really wasn't about straightening him out. It was about helping him to understand how he can take his gift in marketing and fit into the corporate culture. So there was a lot of

0: touching on what would work in a corporate environment versus an entrepreneur environment, and also how he can adapt his culture. I never wanted him to totally change the way he do things, because obviously, you know, he was successful. But on the other hand, it was really an appreciation of, you know, what works within a larger organization, and also what his role was. You know, as an entrepreneur, he did everything. You know, and in an organization where he couldn't do everything because there were other people in place as well, and he has to value them, he has to honor them, he has to learn to lead them. You know, so it was that's what the coaching was all about.
1: How long did that assignment last?
0: Well, that one lasted quite a while, actually. It initially was 6 months, and then we actually went about 9 or 10 months. Mm-hmm. It was a challenging assignment. Of course, it was my first one, and secondly, it was an interesting situation. Yeah.
1: And what tools did you use to help motivate him, inspire him to improve?
0: Well, a number of tools that we used. In that particular time, we used some kind of a personality assessment to help him to understand what are some of his strengths and weaknesses and so forth. I also, you know, did a lot of interview, what we call the 360 interview. I talked to his boss, I talked to his peers, I talked to his direct reports, and try to play back to him how he impacts people. You know, it's interesting when you talk about an individual. What is an individual? Well, there's always at least two versions, if not more, of an individual. One version is the individual's perception of himself or herself. Another image is others' perception or experience of that individual. And interestingly enough, the two quite often are not the same. And when they are miles apart, that's when we have huge problems. Huge problems. Because think about it, you know, we can only behave in alignment with our concept of ourselves. So if I think I'm the smartest guy in the world and I always have the right answer, guess what? I would obviously behave to that belief. You know, I would come into a meeting and offer my expertise and answers to people. Now, people may look at me and say, well, you know, this is the dumbest guy I've ever, you know, I've never worked with. But that's not my perception, and I would not know that, and therefore I would continue to behave the way I perceive myself. And that is the problem. And in this particular individual, he walked into a corporate situation with an entrepreneur background, and he was very good in what he did. But a lot of the stuff that he did would not fly in a corporation. So what we try to do is to give him that kind of a feedback and also help him to understand how his behavior impacts people. You know, another thing that's interesting in coaching, too, is that there's quite often a big difference between the intent of a behavior and the impact of a behavior. For example, most of us probably would not intentionally say something to hurt somebody, but quite often we do that unintentionally because the person who received that message interpreted differently from the way we intended. But how do we know that?
1: Right.
0: How do we know that? We don't. Mm-hmm. Right. Sometimes we may get some feedback. Sometimes we don't. And if we don't, we continue to behave that way. Guess what? At the end, we ruin a relationship. We don't get any results. We don't get the cooperation. Mm. Usually that's what we find out.
1: Right. You know, as a company's culture is always evolving, but there's always some clear characteristics of a company's culture. When you have a new individual that comes into that culture, they're bringing with them their characteristics.
0: Mm-hmm.
1: Do you find that sometimes the company culture will embrace some of those characteristics and will evolve to a higher level so that some of the individuals' success traits are now one of the main traits of the company culture?
0: It really depends. I would say more often than not, the company culture would tend to shape the individual to the point of actually even extinguishing that individual's, you know, contribution. Now, obviously, you know, if you bring in a person with high enough visibility, with enough power to make change, you know, like a Jack Welch in the GE, mm-hmm. obviously he was able to
1: right.
0: change the GE
1: right.
0: culture. But more often than not, you don't have that. More often than not, you bring in an individual. And culture, you know, I'm glad you brought up culture. I would say that more often than not, an individual failed in a situation not because that individual is good or bad, is how well that individual fits with the organization culture. I mean, organization culture is such an overwhelming thing. It is, you know,

0: It is kind of like the human body. So what happens when you put a new heart into a human body? Well, guess what the body does? The body says, I don't like that. You know, that's a foreign object. You know, it's not me. So what does the body do? The body does everything it could to get rid of that heart. And that's what culture does.
1: In your experience, have you had assignments where you had a CEO to ask you to come in to evaluate the culture and make recommendations as to how they can improve their culture?
0: Very much so. As a matter of fact, I'm working with a CEO and COO of a company. Both of them were partners, started this company about 10 years ago. And they did very well. They took the company from zero to about $100 million or something like that. And they've just gotten, some equity investors to come in with a large sum of money. So they went out and they make a big acquisition. One is actually a little bigger than they were. And a company that has a very, very different culture. So all of a sudden they realize that, oops, they got a culture problem. And believe it or not, you know, culture is everything when you integrate organizations. You know, mm-hmm. it really is absolutely critical. If you cannot get the culture worked out, the organization would fail. And that's really what Lou Gerstner found out when he took over IBM in 1990, I believe. He ran it for 10 years. And Gerstner was a McKinsey guy, great in strategy. He thought, well, gee, I can just go into IBM and work on their strategy and redirect the company and we'll be successful. And if you read his book after he retired from IBM, he would tell you that culture was everything. Mm-hmm. It was culture. He was successful in IBM because he was able to bring about the culture change in IBM. Mm-hmm. And I would say more often than not, that's the determining factor for success in businesses.
1: You know, going back to an earlier discussion point, you had mentioned the leadership pipeline. Mm. Tell us a little bit more about the Leadership Pipeline book and why it's important for CEOs and COOs and leaders of their companies to really understand what the leadership pipeline is and how it can help them to have long-term success.
0: Well, actually, it's important for everybody to understand the pipeline. What the leadership pipeline model is all about.

0: about is that, you know, for most of us, we go to get an education, whatever that might be, you know, college degree, high school, trade school, whatever it is. And what we try to do at that time is to acquire some body of knowledge or some skill that would allow us to go get us a job, right? And so the first job in most cases is what we call an individual contributor. Right, we're hired to do something. Hopefully, we know how to do that. We have the knowledge and skills to do that. So we work hard, and guess what? You know, lo and behold, in a couple of years' time, our boss come to us and say, "Hey, Winston, you know, you did a good job. I'm going to give you a raise, and I'm give you a promotion. So now you're a group leader. You got a couple of people working for you." Well, what's the implication of that in terms of behavioral science? You know, I just got reinforced for what I've been doing as the right thing. So therefore, the implication is I better go do more of it, right, mm-hmm. to be more successful.
1: Right.
0: so then I work harder and whatever, and guess what? You know, lo and behold, a couple of years later, I got promoted again. So now I'm the supervisor of the group. And you can see how that progression mm-hmm. goes. And most of us, that's how we would respond. And what a leadership pipeline says is there's distinctly six different crossroads, like when you cross from being an individual contributor to being a manager or supervisor. Well, it's not doing more of the same. It's not working harder. In fact, at that point, your focus change, your scope change, your accountability change, and the way they measure your success changes. For example, you know, when you're managing people, you're no longer being judged for how well you can get the job done. You're being judged with how well you can build capabilities and help your people to be able to get the work done. You know, so Jack Welch says that, you know, he said once you become a leader, it's no longer, you know, it's not no longer what you're able to accomplish that's being measured. You actually live off the reflected glory of your team's success. If your team wins, you win. I mean, think about a coach for a football team, you know. Very rarely do they say, well, you know, the team has a lousy season, but the coach did a great job.
1: Right.
0: That never happens. Right. You know, the team wins a Super Bowl, the coach gets a nice bonus and, right. you know, and that's a write-up right. and a ring and everything else.
1: That's right.
0: So at that point, you know, it really is the team yep. that you are responsible for. So in the leadership pipeline, he laid out, you know, six of these crossroads. Mm-hmm. And how the focus changes every time when you go through one of these crossroads, and you better and the real thing too is every time when your road changes, by definition, you are being asked to do something new and something differently, and by definition, you also have to learn something differently. But mm-hmm. very few of us do that, and it's not obvious to us when
1: right.
0: we do that.
1: Right.
0: So that's why I think the leadership pipeline is a valuable book for anybody.
1: You know, it's one thing I like to point out that you said is very significant. You've been very successful, and you're promoted because of the success that you have had. And like you said, you want to go to this next level. Mm-hmm. You want to keep doing what you've been doing before, but as you realize, my job has changed.
0: Right.
1: What type of programs do you see companies putting in place to prepare folks for that transition?
0: It is very tough. You know, I grapple with that too, and I often wonder, well, gee, you know, why don't they teach some of that in MBA grad schools or whatever? You know, I've been doing an MBA program too, and they didn't teach me that. Well, I guess what I walk away with was that not only do we have to have the opportunity to learn the new skills, we also have to have the awareness and receptivity to learn those new skills. Let me give you an example. I was an undergrad at one time, and in my freshman and sophomore year, I had to take something called microeconomics and mm-hmm. macroeconomics.
1: Mm-hmm.
0: And I was a teenager at the time, never worked a day in my life, and I walked into these classes, and I said, good grief, you know, these were terrible classes. They're totally theoretical, no application. I don't know why we should be required to take this. And I struggled, you know, just mm-hmm. to get by. And guess what? I, you know, got my undergraduate degree, got a job, worked for 5 years, and then went back to get my MBA at night. Well, guess what I had to do? I had to take those two exact courses again. And I said to myself, oh, my God, I can't believe I got to go through this again. And you know what? The second time around, those courses made a lot of sense to me, and I really loved them. Well, what

0: has changed. The courses haven't changed. I have changed. You know, my my experience has prepared me to appreciate what those courses are all about, mm-hmm. and I also realize I need that knowledge at the time. But how do you teach someone before they need it, before they know they need it? Mm-hmm. You know, so that's not an easy thing to do. So my what I walk away from is, I think really a lot of that has to do with continuous learning and coaching. You know, coaching is really helping the person, you know, on a real-time basis as he or she needs it. Mm-hmm. I mean, a big part of our coaching right now, particularly with the economy the way it is, that companies are making changes a lot faster than they mm-hmm. used to. And when they put somebody into a new job, they expect that person to hit the deck and running, like now, not right. 6 months from now or 12 right. months from now. You know, that used to be the case.
1: Right.
0: Mm-hmm. A lot of the coaching work we do is what we call transition coaching. That is to help the person to learn his new role quickly and hit the deck running quickly and start producing quickly. I mean, companies are no longer willing to wait 6 months or 12 months for this person to get on board. As a matter of fact, I recently called in to coach a group president running about a $2 billion group. Mm-hmm. Six businesses under him, and he's 3 months into the job, and they already see signs of concern, and they want to get me in there quickly to either fix him or they're going to do something else. Mm-hmm. You know, they are no longer willing to wait.
1: And how do you get started with an individual? What are some of the key tactics that you use? Because, you know, change is not easy for everyone. For us to look in the mirror and say, I want to be better, I want to change ABC.
0: Well, change is not easy at all. You know, first of all, we're all creatures of habit. None of us like to change.
1: Mm-hmm.
0: You know, even something like going to the gym is difficult. I can tell you, I struggle with that, you know. I even go as far as paying my dues every month, but getting myself to the gym, that's a whole different story. But that's change, mm-hmm. you know. So first of all, none of us like to change. Secondly, change quite often puts us in a very vulnerable position. You know, we have to admit that we need to change, and nobody likes to do that,
1: right.
0: particularly if you're successful. Mm. What happens quite often is you really have to be experiencing a certain amount of pain before you're willing to change. For example, you're talking about, you know, being overweight, and I know we talked to many overweight people, and they will, you know, they will never want to change as long as life is good. I have a very good friend who's very overweight, but he tells me, he said, my checkup is fine, my blood pressure is fine, no need to. Well, until he got diabetes, all mm-hmm. of a sudden he's, well, now I need to.
1: Right.
0: You know, so it's the same thing. Mm-hmm. Usually with an executive, he or she would encounter a problem. And then, you know, the boss would say, hey, you got a problem, you got to do something. I don't know what you got to do. I hire you a coach, but these are the things I need you to achieve. You know, usually it's stated in terms of business results. And then we come in and say, okay, what do you have to change in order to get these business results?
1: Right.
0: And then try to help them to recognize that. So really the motivation for change, to me, always comes from weighing, you know, what's the difference between changing or not changing, you know?
1: And what should someone expect the first, let's say, 10 days of your coaching?
0: Well, I don't know that you can really measure anything in 10 days, I would say.
1: Well, not measure, but what should they expect in regards to tools or tests or...
0: Well, I would say the first 10 days, not a great deal. What I usually do is I would start with what I call a rapport building session with the individual that I'm coaching. As a matter of fact, I'm doing one this afternoon. Mm-hmm. And what I do is I go in and try to get to know the individual, try to establish a rapport with the individual, and the rapport goes both ways. Mm-hmm. You know, and coaching is such a personal thing that chemistry is very important.
1: Mm-hmm.
0: And I would say it to the audience right now, you know, if you don't have the right chemistry with somebody, then that's not the right coach for you. You got to find somebody else that you can work with and trust.
1: Mm-hmm.
0: And then the second thing is I try to get a sense of how the individual sees the problem. And the reason for that is to really try to gauge how coachable this individual is. For example, if the individual doesn't think that he has any problems at all and is totally not open to any kind of an input, that person is probably not coachable at that point. Mm-hmm. Now, how do I know that? Well, I usually, you know, in the case of corporations, I generally get to talk to the person's

0: us about how he or she sees the problem. I get to talk to their organization development person or the HR partner, whoever it might be. So I get some input on other people experience this individual, and then I go talk to the individual, and then I have to make some judgment as, is this individual ready for coaching?
1: Mm-hmm.
0: And if it is, depending on the problems, I would, you know, I would recommend using various assessments. I would also then do interviews and so forth. You know, whatever we try to do is really to achieve one thing, is to bring the reality to this individual, to confront him or her against his or her own perception. You know, what I try to show the individual is, this is how the world experiences you, and this is how you see yourself. We have a gap here, and for you to be successful, we have to close this gap. Now, the question then for the individual to ask is, why do I need to do that? You know, why do I need to go through the pain? Well, that's, you know, that sometimes is what we call consequence management. In other words, you know, what's the difference between not doing anything versus doing something? And quite often, it's the consequence of not doing something. You know, nobody has to change, mm-hmm. and I cannot make anybody change. Okay, so, you know, that person has to see some benefit for changing. Otherwise, there's no reason to change.
1: Right, right. One of the favorite tools that I recall when you were my executive coach some years ago was the inventory sheet.
0: Mm-hmm.
1: As you know, I had a problem of working from 6 in the morning to 12 at night. But then I would take care of all of the important stuff at the worst hour of the day, which was at 10 o'clock at night. Tell us a little bit more about this inventory sheet and why it's so significant in helping a leader to understand how they're managing their day.
0: Well, I think one of the things that I did for you at that time was that you were working very, very long hours, if I recall. You had the global responsibility with people in mm-hmm. different time zones and so forth. And you were very conscientious, so you wanted to take care of everything. The reality is, at your level, you know, there's no way you can do everything yourself, no matter how hard you try.
1: Right.
0: Then it really becomes a matter of priority. And I believe what I did for you was what we call in our trade shadowing. I mm-hmm. shadow you one day, which means I just follow you and observe what you did. And then I play back to you, you know, in terms of, you know, what were some of the things you did and how did you spend your time. And then it was really up to you to take a look at those things and saying, well, A, should I be doing this? Or maybe B, I should have delegated this. I really shouldn't be doing it. Or C, I have no business at all whatsoever to even have anything to do with this. And I think at that time, you know, you quickly come to the conclusion that about your third of your day, you were spending doing things that you shouldn't even be doing. And so a lot of people say, I don't have time. Well, we always have time to do the things we want to do. The real key is make sure the things we want to do are the things we need to do.
1: Okay? I love that box. I still use that four corner box today, the important, urgent, not important, not urgent. And that really simplifies life for me.
0: Well, that's a great model, and it's something you can communicate to somebody. As a matter of fact, I owe that to the fellow who wrote a book on the 7 habits, you know.
1: Mm-hmm. Covey.
0: Mm-hmm. Yep. And, you know, a lot of us confuse the difference between important and urgent. Of course, you know, if it's something urgent, we know we got to do it right away. And the interesting thing is, you know, something that's important but not urgent, we can always do it tomorrow. And there's always a tomorrow.
1: You know, Winston, we are almost out of time for this segment. But if you could, is there a, you have mentioned a few books today during our discussion, but is there a book that you would like to highlight that folks who are looking to improve their leadership style could read?
0: Well, you know, if you remember during our conversation today, we talk about how important it is to hit the deck and running when you have a transition into a new role. And I can recommend a book called The First 90 Days. It's by Michael Watkins. And Michael Watkins came out of Harvard, and he is the you know, world's famous authority on this whole issue of what we call transitioning. That is, when you go from one job to another. And he really, in this book, he gives a very clear roadmap as to the kinds of things that you have to do And more importantly, the kind of learnings you have to have in order to be successful. So I would highly recommend anybody,
1: excellent. I'm going to pick that up and read that myself. Yeah. What about a good quote to inspire our audience?
0: Well, it's recently I was at the Olympic Training Center in Colorado Springs, Colorado. And I saw somebody walking around the campus with a shirt with a quote printed on it that really inspired me. And the quote was from somebody called Steve Prefontaine. I didn't know who Steve Prefontaine was.
1: Oh, yes.
0: He was a runner between 19, actually had a very short life. He lived from 1951 to 1975 and died of a car accident. And he was known as, as one of those that really, really pushes the limit in his running. And the quote says this, it says, "To give anything less than your best is to sacrifice the gift." So I would like to leave that with our audience to think about.
1: Awesome, awesome quote. Well, Winston, it's been a real pleasure. And you're going to come back next week to share some more insights on executive leadership.
0: Well, I would enjoy that. And thank you very much, Darrell.
2: Great morning, everyone, and welcome to yet another episode of Thank God for Monday. Brother Greg Cellini of the Franciscan Brothers of Brooklyn and the Office of Mission Ministry Interfaith Dialogue at St. Francis College in beautiful Brooklyn, New York. My great pleasure to be back again with you today. The purpose of our show, Thank God for Monday, is to inspire you, our audience, to take personal responsibility for your professional satisfaction. We want to provide you hope, healing, and peace in these unprecedented, turbulent, uncertain times, motivate you to search deep inside yourself in the quest for fulfillment. Listeners, it's really up to you how to utilize the information we provide today, take full accountability for the decisions you make and the resulting outcomes. And one of the goals of our show, Thank God for Monday, is to introduce role models of people who take very bold steps in their work lives. This is a very special time in our workplace and world when acting from the heart has never been more important. As such, we have with us today a very, very special guest. His name is D. Earl Johnston. Doug is a former corporate executive and world champion sailor with deep interest in emotions and motivation. His colleagues and career mentors have included the founder and CEO of the largest private company in Los Angeles, an Olympic gold medalist, and 12 times, yes, listeners, I just said 12-time world champion athlete from the Midwest, and one of the first female vice presidents in Texas business history. Now, you would think this is enough greatness. In addition to all of this greatness, he's an accomplished writer. Doug is the author of Choosing Emotions, Thinking with Your Head, and Acting with Your Heart. Blessed morning and welcome to Thank God for Monday, Doug.
3: Greg, a joy to be here. It feels like friendly territory. Thanks for having me.
2: We hope that it is indeed certainly. Kindly share with us what city and state you're speaking from this morning, please.
3: I'm back after many years in California. I'm back in my hometown of Houston.
2: Oh, wow. Well, thanks for getting up extra early to be with us this nice Sunday morning, certainly. Sadly, Doug, we've only got 30 minutes. We're going to jump right into the deep end of the pool, certainly. This is a question I really need some help with. Can we as human beings really choose our emotions? Is this possible? Help us out, please, Doug.
3: 100%. I'm going to start with a bit of humor. There's a very prominent psychologist, very successful psychologist named Harriet Lerner. And obviously, as a psychologist, she would know quite a bit about emotions. Her comment about emotions is a funny one. It is, emotions are like children. You don't want them driving the car, but you can't stuff them in the trunk either. which is a funny way of introducing it. And probably everyone on this call has experienced something like that. So the answer to your question is 100%. Yes, we can choose emotions. In my 10 years worth of research in digging into this book,

0: it became more and more clear as the years and months rolled by that emotions represent our navigational system. And that's not a term that is commonly understood, but it really is. So what do I mean by that? Your emotional system has a first order of business of protecting you. You touch a hot stove, you're going to withdraw your hand. But emotions also, emotions steer us away from unhappy things, fear, anger, hatred, and the like. But they also allow us to navigate toward things that help build and advance our lives. So, you know, enthusiasm, excitement, wonder, zeal, joy, excitement, all of those things are how we navigate toward things we want, as well as navigate away from things we don't want. So I would place emotions as our internal navigational system.
1: Wow. Thank you for that clarification. We really, really then can choose our emotions. Now, I understand you're an expert in a lot of things, and one of them is an expert lexicographer, if I'm saying that right, I apologize, which if I understand correctly, is someone who compiles dictionaries. Being an expert here, what is the most misunderstood emotion today? What do you think on this?
0: I'm going to tell you where I started with this book. So yes, accidentally I became a lexicographer, and even more interestingly, my daughter's name is Lexi. That was unexpected. So as you mentioned, Greg, I started my career as a corporate executive

0: my daughter's name is Lexi. So
1: Ah.
0: that was unexpected. So as you mentioned, Greg, I started my career as a corporate executive and then morphed more into researching companies to buy. And then about 10 years ago, I landed as what's known as an expert witness. I was and still am hired by major international law firms to help them research their complex business cases. I know a fair amount about the business world. So enter me at dinners every 2 weeks with my then eighth grade daughter. And we came up with a game that instead of my simply giving her an allowance, which she fully expected in eighth grade, I decided to make her earn it. I would bring a list of 200 questions to dinner, just father-daughter dinner. And the questions could be about anything: geography, history, math, sports, politics, religion.
1: Wow.
0: And if she got the answer right, I would slide a brand new $2 bill across the table to her.
1: Whoa.
0: And she loved it. I mean, this was a win for both of us because, as you know, sometimes as a parent, you don't quite really know what's going on in your teenager's life. So it got to the point where she would call me and she'd say, "Dad, isn't it time for College Bowl again?" And I realized she was running short of dough. So 2 years into that, College Bowl, huge success, father, daughter, she picked the restaurant and away we went. She appears with a very sullen face and she said, "Dad, may I ask the questions tonight?" And I said, "Sure, sweetheart." She said, "Well, what is depression?" Well, I was sort of faking it. I thought, I'm afraid this is an emotional question. I'm going to act like it's a business question. I said, "Well, sweetheart, depression is a slowdown business activity. People often out of work, interest rates are dropping, and so forth." She looks at me,
1: Oh,
0: she
1: okay.
0: says, No, not that kind of depression, emotional depression." And it was very clear that it was a serious topic on her mind. And I said, "Honestly, sweetheart, I don't know beans about depression. I mean, I got work to do." And so we ended the dinner fairly early and I hit the books. I mean, I was at the bookstores, Barnes and Noble, others. I was online. I was in the library. I was surrounded by a couple of laptops. I was digging into articles. And what I found is that there's an enormous amount of help from the psychological community. There are all sorts of PhDs who write brilliant things, but often they were acronyms or six-syllable words that didn't really mean a whole heck of a lot to me, and I didn't think they were going
1: Sure.
0: to mean as much to my daughter. But what I did do was I took out a Post-it note book, and every time I came across a quote that I thought might help her, I would jot it down.
1: Nice.
0: So in the course of the next 10 days, I'm going to read three quotes that I came across that I jotted on a Post-it note. The first was from a writer, a PhD from the 1950s. His name is Rollo May. That may not be a name you know, but he had his bachelor's in divinity. He was a PhD. He was one of the first self-help authors before anybody even knew the word self-help.
1: Oh, wow.
0: And he too, especially, was a depression survivor. And his quote about depression was, not that it's just sadness. We all sort of know that depression is sadness. His
1: Sure.
0: quote was, "Depression is the inability to construct a future."
1: Oh, wow.
0: And I read that sentence three times and I went, "Wow." I mean, that it really moved me. I mean, this
1: Sure.
0: wasn't just sadness. This was waking up every morning. You may have known a number of people who've experienced depression, and they often say the same thing: can't get out of bed. There's no interest. I mean, I'm sentenced to something terrible. A couple of days after that, I came across another quote from another depression survivor, J.K. Rowling. I'm sure you know who she is. She's the author of the Harry Potter series. As a young woman, she suffered terribly from depression. And her quote, I'll read it, is, "Depression is that absence of being able to envision you will ever be cheerful again.
1: Oh
0: It's the
1: no.
0: most unpleasant thing I've ever experienced." Well, I wrote that down. I mean, it moved me. I mean, I was starting to get a feeling for what this really was, and
1: Sure.
0: in a way, ashamed of myself because I had friends who said they're depressed and I just didn't know how to relate. The third quote from a freelance writer. She's not necessarily famous yet, but she's certainly a talented writer. Her name is Haley Cornell. She too is a depression survivor. And here is her quote: "Depression lies to you. It tells you that you've always

0: Always felt this way, and you always will, but you haven't, and you won't.
1: Oh my goodness, wow.
0: Well, it was a very helpful quote. And so here I am sitting at my desk. My daughter is across town. It's 10 o'clock in the morning one morning, and I decided, what the heck? I'm just going to text her these three quotes because they all express hope and there's a solution. So I held my breath and I pressed send, and I text the three quotes to her. And she was in class, Greg. I don't think she should have been texting me back, but she did. And she said, I'm crying. And very alarmed, I write, sweetheart, why are you crying? These people all recovered. There's hope. And her response was very quickly, that's why I'm crying. There's hope. Thank you, Dad.
1: Oh, wow.
0: Well, we had a wonderful father-daughter minute, but we were really onto something. I got her help. She had a great therapist. She pulled through in a month or so. From having been out a month of school, she felt like her life was ending. It's a month is an eternity to a 10th grader.
1: Sure, of course.
0: So we were on to something. We were on to how helpful it is to have quotes from people who've actually experienced an emotion, as opposed to what it looks like if you're a scientist.
1: Oh, wow.
0: So we migrated from depression to anxiety, to OCD, to codependence, to actually good emotions, excitement, enthusiasm, wonder,
1: Sure.
0: and the like. But the idea was assembling quotes from people who'd experienced that emotion, as opposed to sort of dry scientific discussions of it, descriptions of it. And so over the course of the next 9.5 years, it sort of mushroomed into 272 different emotional states. And these aren't complex emotional states. These are everyday emotional states, fun ones like blushing or flirtation or bullying or narcissism or empathy or resentment.
1: Wow.
0: The average person doesn't realize, nobody's average, of course, but the average person doesn't realize how many emotions they use on a day-to-day basis. So 272 different emotional states as described by 4,000 quotes of people who've actually experienced them, how it felt to them to experience joy or empathy or pain or suffering or empathy in their own words, how it felt to them.
1: Oh.
0: And nobody's ever done this before, Greg. I mean, I didn't realize when I started out that I was going to be with my daughter Lexi, I was going to become a lexicographer. But that's what happened. And when I finished the book in December, January, and published it, a friend of mine at that time, I knew very little about AI because the book was not written with any AI input.
1: Sure.
0: He said, well, why don't you submit the book to AI and see what they think?
1: Oh my
0: Well,
1: goodness.
0: I had the manuscript. It was 130,000 words, 376 pages, and I had it in electronic form. And I said, well, what do you mean? He said, well, Claude AI, ChatGPT, there's some good platforms out there. Why don't you just submit it to AI and see what they think?
1: Oh my
0: And
1: goodness.
0: so I queued it up, and you can imagine that I might pause my finger before I press send. Do I really want to do this? And I thought, you know what? I'm pretty comfortable with the book. I mean, it's all human. We're going to see what AI thinks of it. So I pressed send, and about 3 minutes later, the response came back, which was shocking. The response came back from Claude AI and ChatGPT on two different laptops. This is the single most comprehensive reference book on emotions in the English language.
1: Oh.
0: Well, I had completely no idea that I had done anything like that. I assumed that there had been hundreds of people who've done similar things, but that's not the case. What happens with really great psychologists and religious folks and the like is often they'll focus on just one emotion at a time. And
1: Sure.
0: I had covered the waterfront, and I covered it
1: Wow.
0: in depth with Nobel laureates from Augustine and theologians. I mean, go back 2,500 years of history all the way through to the most current neuroscientists. what they'd each said. And it's fun to read. I mean, it.

0: It truly is fun to read. If you've ever wondered, gee, am I wrong to feel this way, or I'm not sure how I feel, to flip through a book that's arranged alphabetically from abundance to zeal and say, well, gee, I feel anxious or I feel anxiety, I'm going to see what 20 of the top minds in the world have said when they experienced anxiety. And it's very helpful.
1: Yeah, that's one of the reasons this book is so great, is that, yes, if you want, you can read it cover to cover, but I love to keep it on the shelf. And if I'm feeling something, to pull it down. Okay, I want to see about anxiety, or I'm feeling anxious. What does it say? Certainly. What a marvelous, marvelous resource this is that you and Lexi have created, Doug. And indeed, before the end of the show, we're going to tell all our listeners how to get this great book. Now, you just touched upon something. I want to peel the onion, or have you peel the onion on it? That's okay. It seems like many, many people, and I can include myself in this, sometimes struggle to name what they're feeling. Why do so many people struggle to name what they're feeling, Doug?
0: Thank you, Greg. In part, people struggle because they might have heard as a child or through friends, you know, emotions are for sissies. If you're strong, bottle it up, keep it to yourself.
1: Oh.
0: And the bias has been, sadly, and I think it's certainly been changing in the past 10, 15, 20 years, toward, you know, emotional coherence and emotional literacy are the forefront of psychology in many respects. You've asked a really, really important question. And one of the things that I did in my research was to focus on the importance of words. So if I may, I'm going to take 2 minutes to describe why that's important.
1: Please.
0: I went across 12 different academic disciplines, and I'm going to give you what those academic disciplines are, because I want to know what the top minds, whether they're they don't have to be accredited scientists, they can be writers, they can be a guy at the corner store who is uniquely wise and insightful. But these are 12 different disciplines, and here they are: physics, the philosophy of language, engineering, linguistics, clinical psychiatry, psychotraumatology, there's a big word, literature, neuroscience, psychology, art, logic, and philosophy. All 12 of those, some art, some sciences, the top minds in all of those fields all say the same thing, that we solve our problems by having the words to solve them. So I'm gonna add some dimension to that.
1: Please.
0: You may recall hearing the name of a nuclear physicist named Niels Bohr. He worked with Albert Einstein. Niels Bohr, B-O-H-R, was a Danish-born physicist. He won the Nobel Prize. I'm going to read you his quote about the importance of words.
1: Please.
0: We think he's a mathematician and, you know, theoretician and the like. Here's his quote. What is it that we human beings ultimately depend upon? We depend upon our words. We are suspended in language. Charles Kettering of the Sloan Kettering Clinic, a cancer clinic in New York City, I'm sure you're familiar with it.
1: Sure.
0: He was not a scientist per se. He was an engineer, and he had, in the course of his lifetime, accumulated 186 patents. This man was a problem solver.
1: Wow.
0: Here's his quote. A problem from Charles Kettering. A problem well stated is a problem half solved. Pretty simple, right? I mean, that's just 8 or 10 words, but they describe something really meaningful. All right, so I'll move on. Noam Chomsky, who's now 97, 98 years old, is known as the father of modern linguistics, a PhD, of course. His quote is, language etches the grooves through which your thoughts must flow.
1: Oh, wow.
0: Well, I mean, that's pretty simple, and there's a man who's written hundreds of peer-reviewed papers and the like. There's another one you almost certainly would have heard of, Daniel Siegel, who's a professor of clinical psychiatry at UCLA.
1: Sure.
0: He came up with 5 words that, in my view, should be immortalized about the importance of words and problems. And his 5 words are, drum roll, name it to tame it. If you can identify your problem, you're halfway to solving it.
1: Oh, my goodness.
0: But you have to name it in words. And so I'll move on. There are a few more who are really powerful.

0: You probably know, Greg, who Brene Brown is. She is the...
1: Oh, the vulnerability.
0: Yes, the vulnerability. All right, so she's done TED Talks. She's written 6 New York Times bestsellers. Mm. She's a psychologist. And I'm going to read her quote about the importance of words. "Language is our portal to meaning-making. Having access to the right words can open up entire universes."
1: Oh. Oh, how amazing that is. And it's so interesting because people have told me, and this is a hard lesson I learned in my 29 years in big pharmaceuticals before becoming a Franciscan brother. The words that we use in the workplace can really solve problems, and they can make or break one's career as well. And what you're echoing here is the importance of words. Certainly everywhere, but in the workplace also, it seems like, Doug, words are very important.
0: They are. I'm going to go back a ways, and I'm going to respond to your question. There's one more quote I think is worth, and it's very simple here. William Shakespeare in Hamlet, you know, he wrote 400 years ago, "Suit the action to the word and the word to the action." It is equating what happened with having the words to describe it. And so when you just mentioned your time at Roche and others in the corporate world, how important it is to have words. Anybody who's ever sat in a meeting and struggled with words, you get passed by because somebody else who is a little more facile with words can name it. All right. And so you learn in the corporate world. I've certainly been there. You have too, in addition to your theological background. Words are vital and they help. All right, so I'm going to pretend for a moment that I'm a psychologist. I'm not. Clearly, I'm not a psychologist. But let's talk about how important words can be to solving problems. Let's say for a moment, Greg, that you're looking at a scene where a psychologist, a therapist, is interviewing a patient.
1: Okay. But
0: just the two of them in an office. You might have experienced this as a Franciscan father for sure. But the patient or the parishioner says, the doctor says, the therapist, you say, you know, what's bothering you?
1: Sure.
0: What's the issue, right? And the patient or the parishioner says, well, I just feel, I, I,

0: parishioner misdescribed it. And you as the therapist or the father would have incorrect information. So what the book does, among other things, is that for any emotion, there are on average 20 different quotes and phrases from people who've experienced an emotion. We'll say addiction, and it doesn't mean drug addiction. It could be addiction to bad behavior. It could be anything.
1: You are.
0: What words they use to describe their own experience with that emotion. And so if you are sitting with somebody, you say, well, look, I'm not sure whether you're experiencing anxiety or emotion, but why don't we look at 20 quotes from people who have survived and experienced that emotion and see which of those 20 quotes resonates with you. Which of those quotes, you know, goes, aha, that's it. That's the way I feel. That's it.
1: Oh, wonderful. Oh.
0: So if people are reluctant to talk to a theologian, a father, a therapist, a friend, because they don't have the words, they can just look down a list and they go, wow, that's it right there. That's that one.
1: Oh, how fabulous. This really, you've done amazing work, Doug. I'm sure others have told you that. Literally transforming the workplace, transforming the world. Now, I don't necessarily want to ask you this question, but I feel I'm compelled to. Was there one emotional condition that surprised you the most when you wrote this great book?
0: There are probably two dozen, but the one that came to mind, imagine me sitting with my trusty dog at my feet for 9 years, you know, every other night, working late into the night, doing research. And that word that brought me to tears was the word emotion. The word ego. So the background of that is that my mom, when I was young, was a remarkably capable person. She was a writer. She was an artist. She'd had art shows and sold paintings and the like. She was a terrific athlete. She was socially prominent. She helped organize, you know, charity groups and the like. And one day when I was 10, I adored my mom. I wanted to be like her. And I turned to her. I said, Mom, you're so successful in so many things. How do you do it? And she looks at me with motherly advice, and she points at me and she says, it takes a big ego to be a success in this world. Well, my mom said it. It had to be true. And so I adopted that as truth. I mean, it was simply a belief, but I adopted it as gospel. I mean, as without question. So my professional career developed. I was known as a guy with a big ego. My way or the highway, you know, listen to me.
1: Sure.
0: All right, well, so move the clock forward to 7-8 years ago when I got to the word ego, and I started reading what the world's great minds and masters and leaders had said about ego. And I came across a quote from Carl Jung. I'm sure you're familiar with Carl Jung.
1: Yes.
0: Carl Jung was one of the founders of analytical psychology. And his quote about ego was, imagine it's 11 at night, it's a long day, my trusty dog at my feet, and I read Carl Jung's quote about ego, and he says, a man spends the first half of his life building up his ego, and the second half of his life understanding how important it is to dismantle his ego.
1: Oh my goodness.
0: Greg, I read that six times, seven times, eight times, because I thought I'd misread it, and then I started to cry.
1: Because
0: I realized what a bad person I'd been, that I had really misunderstood this word, and I had subjected people to it. And fortunately, about a half an hour later, I came across another quote from another leader, Eckhart Tolle. I'm sure you know who he is.
1: Yes.
0: And his quote was, there's hope for ego sufferers. The moment you realize that you have an ego, it starts to vanish. And I sighed some relief because, it wasn't terminal, but I had some apologizing to do to a lot of people, at least I felt I did. And so ego was one of the many words that I as I researched it, I realized I had misunderstood.
1: Wow, that is totally amazing. You transformed yourself, Doug, and now you are transforming the world. Very much like St. Francis, who first had to find his true identity, transform himself, and transform the world. Sadly, we've only got a couple of minutes. We've only got 2 or 3 minutes, but I've got

0: One more question before I ask you where you're going to get this great book. I have to ask you this if you don't mind. 9.5 years, you've mentioned this a couple of times, long time to dedicate to one question. What kept pulling you back to this? This is an amazing story on its own, Doug.
1: I'm not entirely sure, but in another way, I am. At a deep level, I honestly, Greg, I feel I was meant to do this. And so when we expanded from depression, my daughter and I, and then my daughter ended up going off to college. She's now a nurse and all. But I
0: Oh.
1: just kept going because there were words that I really realized that I had misunderstood. And do you remember the movie Forrest Gump, where
0: Oh.
1: halfway through the movie he is running and he assembles an entourage of people who are running and across
0: Yes.
1: back and forth across the country, and one day in the Utah desert he just stops because he realizes that he's done it, whatever it was. And that word for me was trauma, and that was last summer, and I realized that that was the missing word that explained so many things that I had completely misunderstood. And so at that point, I went to finish up the book.
0: Oh, absolutely beautiful. We've saved the most important question for last, Doug. Where can our loyal listeners get this great book, Choosing Emotions, Thinking with Your Head, Acting with Your Heart? How can they best follow you, please?
1: Thank you. It's available on Amazon and Ingram Spark and a few other places. The name is Choosing Emotions. It's available in hardback, paperback, and Kindle. It is for sure a fun read. This is an emotionary. It is unlike any dictionary you've ever seen because it includes real quotes, enlightening quotes from real people. Ton
0: Listeners,
1: of fun to read.
0: no excuse. Absolutely. What a great book this is. We've had a great Franciscan on the show this morning. He didn't have to get up extra early to be with us today. He didn't have to spend 9.5 years writing this great book. He did. He didn't hold the greatness. He shared it. Now it's your turn. You know, it's commencement season. This makes a great gift. Buy a copy for yourself, buy several copies.

0: give these out. This is a book that can really transform people's hearts. No question about that. Indeed, give this wonderful book as a gift. Get one for yourself as well. And let me just make sure it is D. Earl Johnston, D E A R L J O H N S T O N, listeners, so you have the full spelling of our great author and great Franciscan with us today. Doug, we can't thank you enough for coming on with us today. You've enlightened us, but this has really been a lot of inspiration about choosing emotion, about choosing our language carefully, and living from the heart. There is hope that each of us, all of us, can do that. Continued success, joy, and happiness. Please give Lexi a hug for us and our best regards. Thank her for her instrumental involvement in this great book of yours.
1: I'll do that, Greg. Thanks. So a pure joy be with you. Thank you.
0: The joy was all ours. Listeners, guess what? Once again, we're out of time. Greg's saying our hope and prayer is that when you wake up on Monday morning, just like Doug does, you'll say, thank God for Monday. Until next week's episode, have a great week, everyone. Bye-bye.

0: The Taliban has been a prominent militant organization since its origin in the 1990s in Afghanistan, and over the past 20 years, there has been a lot of attention on the tumultuous relationship between the militant movement, the citizens of Afghanistan, and the states that have become involved in their domestic affairs. The Taliban have been at the center of increasing restrictions on women within the country, including enforcement of full-body coverings, bans from schools, and most recently, limits on women's speaking rights in public spaces. That brings us to how we got here and where we may be heading next. From Seton Hall University, welcome back to The Global Current for the first episode of the semester. I'm your host, Trisha Ballion. With me today are two fellow Seton Hall students. Covering the domestic situation today, our analyst is Addison Cook Gibbs. Hi, Addison.
1: Hello. Excited to be here.
0: We're excited to have you on. And focusing on the international aspect today is Isabella Lauer. Hi, Isabella.
2: Hello, Trisha. It's good to be here.
0: Good to have y'all both. Okay, so just before we get too far into the politics at hand here, I really want to get into some background information. So as our domestic analyst, I'm going to turn to you first, Addie, and just give us an introduction on what is the Taliban?
1: Yeah, so the Taliban at its core is an Islamist military group that uprose in the early 1990s, because back in like the late 80s, end of the Cold War, the Soviet Union actually had a lot of military control in Afghanistan. There was a big war. The Soviets, the Afghans, they were fighting a lot, but there was no clear winner in sight for who was going to get this land, basically. So eventually, the Soviets, because Gorbachev, he came to power, he knew this economically probably wasn't the smartest thing he could be doing, pulled out of Afghanistan, which on surface sounds like, yay, good for Afghanistan, but actually it caused a lot of struggle within the country. I won't go into super detailed things because for the sake of time, but basically a civil war broke out in the country. And after the Soviet Union collapsed, Afghanistan lost a lot of financial support that the Soviet Union was giving them, and that ultimately led to the civil war and the uprising of the Taliban. The Taliban took control so easily just because the country was in such a bad state. I mean, there was casualties everywhere, buildings destroyed. It was all left over from this war they just had with the Soviets. And they come in, they take control, and in 1996, they come up and they take control of the capital and ultimately form their own government, their own Islamic militant government in Afghanistan.
0: So it's definitely very much a cataclysm for a militant organization like that to be
1: definitely,
0: able to get power and keep power. And so what has been the Taliban's position on women and their freedoms in the past, kind of leading us up to this law?
1: Right. So in the early days of the Taliban, 1996 to 2001, obviously 2001 was a big year here in America too. Mm-hmm. That's when 9/11 happened. And that actually was a catalyst that caused the U.S. to come in to Afghanistan and take them out of power. But before that, the Taliban was very prominent, and they instated these laws. And these laws were very, very restrictive to women. And it's very similar to what we're going to look at a little bit later, but for a base purpose, some of the laws, I mean, women were not allowed to go out of their houses or in the streets or anything without very, very modest clothing, head coverings, even in some cases, face coverings. They didn't want their face shown, only their eyes. Only their eyes could be shown. They weren't allowed to go to school, go to work, even just leave their own house without a male chaperone. They were

0: expected to keep their eyes on the ground in order to protect themselves from male temptations, if you will. And we'll get more into that later too, with the male temptations. And traditional head coverings were instated. It was a very, very harsh law and rule for women in this country.
1: And so where did the Taliban find justification for these policies and restrictions they put into place on women?
0: Right. So actually, there's a thing in Islamic culture and Islamic religion called Sharia law. So Sharia law basically is a legal system derived from the Quran, which is the holy book of Islam. Its teachings, philosophy, all of that outlined. And Sharia law is not really a set written amount of rules. It's kind of subjected to every culture and every family and every person. I mean, some families take it just as how they want to run their own lives. It's, do I want to wear a hijab? Do I not? Do I want to celebrate my culture very strongly, or do I want to be more chill about it? It's how you rule your life, your family matters, your economic matters, anything can go into this. But the Taliban has taken Sharia law and kind of manipulated it and taken it and turned it into this like all-out controlling system for people of Afghanistan. And it's turned into their backing for the harsh rules that they have to follow there. They say women cannot go out in public, they cannot go to school because it's against their religion, basically. Everything that's centered around the Taliban's government is based in religion, which we as Americans are, you're going to touch on this later, I know, freedom of religion, but so that might sound crazy to us, but a lot of Middle Eastern countries follow this religion government, as you know, so for them to take this very sacred and very old law and rules and set and turn it against people of this country is very interesting to look at, you know?
2: Yeah, and I know this isn't 100% exactly what we're talking about right now, but there was a movie in 2017 called The Breadwinner. I watched it. It's very good. It's a very accurate portrayal of women and how they were treated in Afghanistan before this new law came out, which is kind of what we're touching on right now.
0: I mean, there was a period in time, about 20 or so years, where the Taliban technically wasn't in control of the government. I mean, they were just a strong force in Afghanistan. After 9/11, America came in and they kicked the Taliban out of the government. But due to religious fear, persecution, the control that the Taliban had over the people of Afghanistan, I mean, even if they weren't in the government, these rules were still in place. Not maybe on a legal level, but definitely on a societal level. Mm-hmm. I mean, it was written into their constitution, women can go to college, women can go to school, women can wear what they want, yet somehow, some way, those rules weren't followed. Mm-hmm. Because of the fear that the Taliban knew they could manipulate the people of Afghanistan with, especially in rural areas. So for 20 years, they weren't a ruling force, yet they took over the lives until, as we're going to touch on probably here soon, recently, it's took quite a flip.
1: Absolutely. It just goes to show how even if something isn't necessarily legally enforced, it can definitely become so in like a norm and societal pressure until it does come 1,000%. Into full legal force.
2: Yeah. And it's crazy how things can change at like a drop of a hat.
0: Oh, totally.
1: Absolutely. So thank you for that really good introduction on kind of how Afghanistan is looking and the history of the Taliban. I think it's going to make it easier for us to go forward and understand all of the context leading up to this. Speaking of, I'm going to stick with you, Addison, as our domestic analyst. Could you tell us more about the recent law put into effect and then what that means for Afghan women? Exactly what we're looking at?
0: Yes. So I know I just touched on how for 20 years they were there. Well, a lot of people probably know in 2021, America made a very controversial around the world decision to pull out completely of Afghanistan.
2: Yeah.
0: All protections, everything. They left the country, and very, very quickly, the Taliban swept right up, and they got back into the place of power they were 25 years ago. So they took back control of the capital city, but initially, they promised to keep women's rights instated. They said they were going to keep it how it was, but that quickly turned out to be pretty empty of a promise, and not even a month after the U.S. withdrawal, the Taliban started segregating universities. Mm-hmm. So women had to take classrooms with either elderly men or other women. They couldn't go out without their head coverings, or they couldn't attend school without dressing modestly their head coverings for a while. We all hoped maybe that was it. Maybe they're going to be relaxed this time. But unfortunately, early the next year, about March of 2022, all girls' schools were closed. Girls were no longer allowed to attend

0: university, girls are no longer allowed to go to school. I mean, and it's very sad because a lot of these girls were studying on their own. I mean, they were trying so hard, they weren't allowed, and yet they stayed at home and they studied so they could go to university, and all that work just for it all to go to waste because of their gender.
1: Which is something they can't control.
0: Oh, exactly.
1: Yeah. And if the Taliban wanted them to control it, it's not like they would accept that. Right?
0: Totally. I mean, they just kept going. In May of 2022, the government enacted a very strict dress code mandating that women must cover every inch of their body head to toe. And then in December of 2022, obviously women were banned from attending university, but they were also no longer allowed to work for non-government organizations, which was a big change because women, that's their right to go to school, their right to dress how they want, their right to work. Slowly but surely, the Taliban is tearing apart what it means to be a woman, what it means to be a person, honestly, in a society. So... And most recently, a law was instated that said that women were no longer to speak in public, which is kind of a callback to when they were in power in 2001. But in my opinion, it's a little bit more strict now. I have a quote here. One thing about the Taliban is they're not very good about releasing transcripts of their laws. But I have a quote here from a conference in 2021 about the Taliban's ministry of promoting virtue and preservation of vice, which I will get into in a second, that says, quote, "Women should refrain from speaking loudly in public as their voices should not be heard by strangers."
1: That's wild.
0: Yeah. Yeah. So, I mean, the law reaches as far to state, and I'm paraphrasing here, just because obviously, again, we don't have an exact transcript of the exact law, but women are not allowed to let their voices be heard in any public setting. So that means even if they're in their own homes and they're singing or they're humming or they're talking to their children, they have to be conscious of the level that their voice is because it cannot be carried outside of their own house.
2: Yeah.
0: Even if somebody is walking down the street and hears somebody's voice from inside a building, they could get punished for that.
2: That's heavy.
0: Heavy. Yeah.
2: Yeah. And so, I mean, you mentioned that if anyone were to be caught in this situation, they'd be punished. What exactly have we been seeing from the Taliban as far as enforcing these new laws?
0: Yeah. So, I mean, their reasoning behind this is to protect men's virtue, which under Islamic law, not to tempt men, basically, which is a very extreme version of what it means to be Islamic, I want to add. That is a rare interpretation of the Quran. Anyway, it's very unfair to women. It's a man's word against a woman's. A woman's word does not mean much in Afghanistan. If somebody says they heard a woman's voice, they could get punished just from that. I mean, if rules are broken, women's penalties can be very severe. They can be verbal threats, religious fear-mongering, which is very scary, especially when your whole life is based around this religion. You know, they scare them into thinking they're going to turn into, I don't know, scary stuff.
2: Yeah.
0: Confiscation of property, which, again, women don't have that much in Afghanistan. So confiscation of property is a pretty big punishment. And short detentions in public jails. And for crimes deemed more serious, in quotes, the Taliban has started introducing punishments such as flogging and stoning.
2: That's terrible.
0: Yeah.
1: That's insane.
0: Yeah.
1: That's like witch trials.
0: That's what I thought when I was doing this. I was like thinking, I was like, this is like stuff that we heard of in like the 1700s, and it's happening today.
2: Really puts it in perspective.
0: It does.
2: Yeah. And so what further implications do you think could come from this law in the future? And what pushback have we seen? Have we seen like protests from Afghan women? Like what has been coming out about this?
0: Yeah. So I hate to use like a fallacy when describing it, but this is a very slippery slope. I mean, we've seen it very quickly.

0: the Taliban has been stripping rights away from women. Mm-hmm. And I hope it doesn't go any further, but I fear it might, you know? Mm-hmm. Obviously, I can't say what they're going to do, but their reasoning behind it interests me because virtuous and preservative, that's mm-hmm. their two words they love to use. They want to keep the country virtuous and preservative. Mm-hmm. So what lengths are they going to go to keep it that way? They've been violent in the past, and I hope they don't get violent in the future, but I hope. And there are women protesting this, but obviously mm-hmm. in Afghanistan, it's a little bit harder
1: yeah.
0: considering the level of freedoms women have and the punishments that mm-hmm. I talked about earlier. And also a lot of women in Afghanistan are afraid of the Taliban.
2: Yeah, I would be.
0: Yeah. Mm-hmm. I mean, like I said, religious fear-mongering, yeah. punishment. Like oh, yeah. a lot of them don't really want to speak out for fear that they're going to get in trouble.
1: Mm-hmm.
0: So a lot of human rights organizations and equality organizations around the world are speaking out about this and fighting it, but you know, internally these women are kind of trapped and
1: yeah.
0: and it's got to be hard day to day for them, you
1: no,
0: know,
1: especially absolutely. And it's yeah. just something that's very foreign, I guess, for us in the US to mm-hmm. understand and kind of wrap our heads around, because we
0: Definitely.
1: Don't have a society that's so entrenched with a specific religion and the beliefs surrounding
0: right.
1: that system
0: right.
2: yeah.
1: And this is a good transition to talk over with you, Bella. Could you kind of bring in what has been the perspective of Americans toward this issue? I mean, specifically nowadays, but also American sentiments towards Afghanistan, the Taliban have definitely been a hot topic for a very long time. So could you speak on that?
2: Yeah, 1,000%. Just before we completely
1: yeah,
2: move on, I was reading a BBC article while preparing for this, and to touch on what Addison said about women leaving their homes, there was a quote that really caught me that I wrote mm-hmm. down, mm-hmm. and it's that they don't see women as human beings, just tools whose only place is inside the home.
1: Yeah,
2: yes. So I really feel that just puts into like a summary of kind
0: 1,000%.
2: Of what you said.
1: Absolutely.
0: No, I
1: thank
0: love
1: you for that.
0: That is absolutely definitely good. That's a good encasement
1: yes.
0: of what's
1: absolutely.
0: Happening.
2: So this topic for me was really interesting as a history major, so I'm studying history for my mm-hmm. degree. And so I wanted to start like a little pre 9/11, mm-hmm. right? Because that's when Afghanistan kind of came into the United States' point of view. So I wanted to start with the Soviet withdrawal
0: yeah.
2: yes. in 1989. Mm-hmm. So after the Soviet Union left Afghanistan, it fell into a civil war,
0: yeah. mm-hmm.
2: which the U.S. wasn't involved, but then that led into the Taliban takeover,
1: yes.
2: which started in, I believe, 1995 to 1996.
0: Mm-hmm.
2: So that's when Taliban took control of Afghanistan, imposing strict Islamic laws, and they gave sanctuary to like terrorists, including but not limited to Al-Qaeda. And most Americans weren't really focused on that.
0: Mm-hmm.
2: And I feel like that was a huge thing because we are one of the huge powers when it comes to keeping terrorists in their place, right?
0: Mm-hmm.
2: And so it wasn't until after 9/11 that they really came into the US's point of view. So then obviously 9/11 happened, and then the US invaded Afghanistan to overthrow the Taliban because mm-hmm. we were like, you don't come at me.
0: yeah.
2: I'm going to come at you if you don't come at me. And they just happened to be sheltering Osama bin Laden, which, you know, and in the beginning, most Americans didn't really support the war, seeing as it was a response to terrorism. So during that early 2000s area for the U.S., it was more optimistic, hoping they could send troops over to help rebuild Afghanistan, right? It wasn't rah. But then war fatigue started to happen. We were starting to be there for like a decade at this point in the U.S. They couldn't see an end to the war.
0: Mm-hmm. Mm-hmm.
2: And so many people in the U.S. felt like this wasn't a war we could win, and support kind of declined. Then President Obama came into power in 2009, and he sent more troops over, but by 2014, the U.S. already had begun pulling them out, and Americans strongly questioned mm-hmm. why the U.S. was still involved, because to the U.S., I saw a poll on, I believe it was .un.org,
0: mm-hmm.
2: where it was like, more Americans supported pulling out in 2014 than supporting the war.
0: I mean, I knew this was a controversial thing, but I came like over half of the
2: yeah.
0: America.
1: Yeah, that's
0: like,
1: really
0: wow.
1: that's really interesting.
2: And then 2021, the U.S. Mm-hmm. finally withdrew,
0: mm-hmm.
2: and the Taliban returned. So that was in August of 2021 that President Biden called an end to the, quote, forever war. However, the chaotic evacuation of Afghanistan led to the Taliban's rapid return,
0: mm-hmm.
2: which I don't know why, but it shocked many Americans.
1: Yeah.
2: But I feel like because we felt as Americans,

0: felt like we were in this forever war, that they kind of thought it would be okay if we left, and now we're seeing the consequences of our own actions.
1: Yeah.
2: It's a little shocking almost that everybody was so shocked, because this is almost a direct copy of what happened with the Soviets.
0: Exactly.
2: It was a bad pullout, and immediately the Taliban jumped right in. It was a bad pullout for Americans, and immediately the Taliban jumped right in.
0: Because we pulled out so rapidly, the Soviets.
2: Right.
1: Yeah. Definitely a case of history repeating itself in that sense.
0: 100%.
1: So I want to ask you, Bella, and jump in. How do concerns about religious extremism in the West compare to what's been happening in Afghanistan? Because, I mean, we definitely hear, especially with the election coming up, a lot of religious extremism in, you know, different areas of the country, you know, different, like, laws being passed can be considered to have, like, religious bases. How does that compare to what's happening in Afghanistan?
0: So I feel like it's very similar here, because we have a lot of Muslim Americans in the United States. So Muslim American communities have dealt with challenges since post 9/11. And so when concerns about extremism is painted in the form of Islam in the West, many Muslim Americans have advocated for a more nuanced and kind of deeper understanding of Islam, emphasizing the religion's peaceful teachings rather than the more violent teachings that the Taliban is promoting.
1: Yeah, that's definitely been an issue as far as like how Islamophobia has kind of progressed since 9/11, because a lot of what people focus on, like the jihadist ideas within the Quran, but they don't really understand that that's not necessarily the entirety of the Quran, and that the implications and interpretations can really range.
0: 100%. Yeah, that actually was one of the main concerns for Americans, was that religious extremism, which is quite odd because we constantly use religious extremism, but not in the way that the Taliban uses it. We don't use it to that extent, if that makes sense. The West often focuses on isolated, radicalized individuals, while Afghanistan's issues under the Taliban are systematic, affecting the entire population rather than picking out one by one. So under the Taliban rule, it's a little bit more rigid.
1: And so aside from Muslim communities in America, as we've been talking about, have others spoken up about this new law, about Islamic interpretations around the world? What's that been looking like?
0: So I'm going to focus mostly on the European Union. So the EU kind of reestablished its physical presence in Kabul to aid humanitarian efforts, which it was one of Afghanistan's largest donors. However, while many are supporting the humanitarian aid, they have strongly condemned the Taliban's treatment of women. Especially the UN Resolution 2593, which includes stipulations regarding terrorism applicable under the Taliban rule, adding pressure to their regime. And then there's places like Brazil, France, and China, where Brazil has sent over 8,000 humanitarian visas since 2021, focusing on vulnerable groups, specifically women and girls fleeing Afghanistan. And same with France and China. France highlighted the ongoing deterioration of women's rights in Afghanistan, especially the Taliban's systematic deprivation of basic human rights.
1: What have been the attitudes of the surrounding countries within, like, Central Asia? Has there been any significant response from Pakistan or Iran, who are close neighbors?
0: Yeah. Pakistan, historically, has provided support, especially during their rise in the 1990s. Mm-hmm. And after the U.S. withdrawal, Pakistan was a little bit more cautious with its response, acknowledging the Taliban as a government, while also urging them to form a more inclusive government and respect human rights. But they didn't really put an exact emphasis on women's rights. Mm-hmm. Whereas Iran has kind of a pragmatic stance on the Taliban. They're a little bit more cautious. So while the two countries were adversaries in 1990 due to the Taliban's treatment of Afghanistan's Shia minority, the Iranian's government, guided by its own strict interpretation of Islamic rule, so I'm not saying they're 100% A-OK, has called on the Taliban to respect human rights and as well as Islamic principles.
1: Mm-hmm. And so as much as I'd love to keep y'all on forever talk about this topic, unfortunately we are running out of time. So in the interest of time, I'm going to ask one final thought question. Both of y'all feel free to respond and kind of give your input on this. So obviously we've been talking a lot about kind of the rise of Taliban and the laws that have come out of that. How has life for Afghan women changed since the Taliban took power? As you know, what are their lives were like before in Afghanistan? Has this always been an issue of, you know, strict Islamic interpretation? Is it Taliban specific? Just tell me a little bit about
2: that. Definitely. So I mean, obviously in the 19th 19-

0: in Afghanistan? Has this always been an issue of, you know, strict Islamic interpretation? Is it Taliban specific? Just tell me a little bit about
1: that. Definitely. So, I mean, obviously in the 1970s or so, the Taliban rose in the 90s. So mm-hmm. before that, there was some religious extremism, I would say.
2: Yeah, 1,000%.
1: But if we look back to like the 1970s, there's pictures out there. I encourage you all to go look up what it was like Afghanistan circa 1970s. I mean, women were in the streets wearing beautiful clothes.
2: Yeah.
1: Their hair was out. There was no enforcement of mandated coverings. I mean, it's an Islamic nation, so there's hijabs, which, you know,
2: great. Obviously, some people had the choice to do that.
1: Yes, and that's what's beautiful about it, is there was that choice. You can see it, beautiful women, and it was a great, it seemed like a good place to be.
2: Mm-hmm.
1: Until, of course, after Taliban took over. And mm-hmm.
2: In 89.
1: Yeah, and quickly that was taken away from them.
2: Yeah. I feel like it's very similar to what happened during the Iranian Revolution. I read Persepolis a while ago, and I felt like, especially what you just touched on, the difference in dress and such, I would encourage everyone who is listening to this to read Persepolis, mm-hmm. because it's a phenomenal graphic novel. Mm-hmm. So if you don't like to read graphic novels, it's the way to go.
1: It's got pictures.
2: Yeah, yeah. But I feel like another thing that I highlighted from the article that I had read was that Islam is not strictly a patriarchal rule. However, the Taliban is using it to make it patriarchal.
1: Mm-hmm. Mm-hmm.
2: Whereas Islamic teachings kind of, in many parts of the world, emphasize women's rights to education, work, participation in society. I mean, the Prophet Muhammad's own wife was a businesswoman. So that shows that historically, they value women's contributions outside of the home.
1: Mm-hmm. 1,000%, yeah.
2: Yeah.
0: All right. Well, thank y'all both so much. This has been a fantastic discussion. Isabella Addison, thank you for joining us.
1: Thank you.
2: So much.
1: I had
2: glad
1: fun
2: to be here.
1: Yes. Right. Awesome. Thank you.
0: Joining me now to round out some other headlines this week is our news briefer, Ava Lynch.
3: Hi, Ava.
0: Hey, Trish. So what headlines do you have for us this week?
3: So the U.S. is considering allowing Ukraine to use long-range missiles against Russia. The U.S. is providing military aid to Egypt despite continued human rights controversy. The United Arab Emirates is accused of prolonging the war in Sudan. And top Wall Street financial institutions are beginning to limit entry-level bankers' hours.
0: All right, lots of interesting stories to cover today. Can you tell me more about the U.S. and Ukraine?
3: Sure. So, U.S. Secretary of State Anthony Blinken indicated that the U.S. may allow Ukraine to use long-range missiles following the addition of Iranian ballistic missiles to Russia's arsenal. The U.S. has multiple concerns, including their limited amount of weaponry, along with Russia's foreign minister warning that more escalation of the conflict would be dangerous.
0: That's definitely a very significant update in the Russo-Ukrainian war. And the controversy in Egypt?
3: The U.S. is giving Egypt its full $1.3 billion military aid package for the year, foregoing consideration of human rights conditions due to Cairo's role in the Gaza ceasefire discussions. $320 million of the full package was originally subject to reducing political prisoners and abusive practices. The longtime U.S. ally will receive this money to strategically maintain their involvement in regional peace efforts.
0: A very interesting action taken indeed. And can you tell me more about the accusation against the UAE?
3: So the Sudanese government has accused the UAE of supplying weapons to rival forces, aggravating the 17-month conflict. The UAE denied the allegations, blaming Sudan's military for hindering peace efforts. The UN Security Council extended an arms embargo in Darfur, while human rights advocates called for broader sanctions and an independent force to protect civilians.
0: I'm sure we'll all be watching to see how that develops. And our last story?
3: Bank of America and JP Morgan Chase are updating their policies for junior bankers following the revelations of excessive work hours. These measures come in response to recent scrutiny of multiple bankers alleging 100-hour weeks and the death of a young banker due to overwork. JP Morgan Chase will limit weekly hours to 80, while Bank of America will implement a new time tracking system to improve oversight and adherence to work limits.
0: All right, well, thank you so much for coming on, Ava. That is all the time we have for today. Be sure to follow The Global Current on Instagram and LinkedIn for updates on upcoming shows. This show would not have been possible without our dedicated crew, and I want to specifically welcome the new members of our production team, executive producer Juliana Mori, associate producers Amelia Vincichinsky and Nev Walker, technical producers Ashley Sklodany and Megan Pitt, and of course your host, Trisha Ballion. The Global Current is brought to you by Seton Hall University. 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Until next time, thanks y'all.

This week on Personally Speaking, our guest is Christopher Altieri, a longtime Vaticanologist, great writer about what goes on in our church. He has a wonderful new book about Pope Leo. Please stay with us.

0: Hello and welcome to Personally Speaking. I'm your host, Monsignor Jim Lasanti, and journalist, writer, and editor Christopher Altieri joins me now. Christopher is the managing editor of Crux Now, and he teaches history and theology at Fairfield College Preparatory School. He holds a PhD in philosophy from the Pontifical Gregorian University, and he's the author of four books. Christopher spent nearly a quarter century in Rome covering the Vatican and the Church, and he has written for Catholic World Report, Our Sunday Visitor, America, and National Review, among others. Christopher's latest book is Leo XIV, The New Pope and Catholic Reform. In Leo XIV, Christopher explores Robert Prevost's life and work from his early years in Chicago to his ministry in Peru, and how he came to be chosen as leader of the world's 1.4 billion Catholics. He also provides insight into the politics of the 2025 conclave, as well as the major challenges facing the Church. Christopher Altieri is here with us today to tell us about the papacy of Leo XIV and the main issues facing the Holy Father as he leads the Church in the middle of the 21st century. Joining me now, I'm so pleased to welcome to Personally Speaking, author Christopher Altieri. Christopher Altieri is our guest. He has a great new book called Leo XIV. The subtitle is important, The New Pope and Catholic Reform. Chris, thanks for coming on our program. Appreciate it.
1: Monsignor, it's very good to be with you.
0: Chris, I want to start by asking you a very simple question. You have a great talent for writing. You've been doing it for a long, long time. But I got to ask you, if you want to be taking an easier street in life, you would not choose Catholic journalism to work in. So what went into this vocation of deciding not only to write, because you've got that gift, but to write specifically on matters related to the faith?
1: Well, I'm going to pay myself a compliment here and quote Hemingway, I think it was, who said, write what you know. But I fell into it quite by accident. I moved to Rome in 1997 to do grad work at the Pontifical Gregorian University. And the short version of what became a quarter century long story, Monsignor, is that I met a girl. My wife Esther and I married in 2002, and my son Joe, who wasn't quite a honeymoon baby, he was born in January, so it was October of 2002 that we were married. He was born in January of 2004. And I was far enough along in my doctoral work that it was time to start looking for a steady gig. And while I was sort of biding my time trying to finish that project, the chance to do some shift work opened at Vatican Radio. And I jumped at that. This was right around the time of the papal transition between John Paul II and Benedict XVI. I think I was supposed to start, and this is going back a while now, so don't quote me on this, but I was supposed to start right around the time that John Paul II ended

0: breathing his last. And the folks on the news desk at Vatican Radio decided, hey, why don't you hold off? We don't want to be training up a new guy with all of this going on. So I started I started in the summer of 2005 at Vatican Radio, and very shortly after I started, I found out, one, that I liked it more than I expected to. You know, I took the job because it was a steady paycheck. Right. You know, you don't shake a stick at that when you're the young father of a family, right? And it also apparently, I was tolerably good at it. When Michael Kelly, who has gone on to other things, he left Vatican Radio to go be the editor of the Irish Catholic in Ireland, and they asked if I wanted his job on the news desk as a permanent slot, and I said sure, why not. That was 2005, and I was at Vatican Radio until the end of 2017. My last broadcast there was December 31st. It was the New Year's Eve broadcast on in 2017, the evening broadcast. After that, I sort of put my feet up and was glad to be away from the 24-hour news cycle. It really became a 24-hour news cycle during that time that I was at Vatican Radio, right? Mm-hmm. And the whole, you know, Vatican Radio was a radio station when I started, and it had already started to become a multimedia content production center. And by the way, had ceased to be Vatican Radio. The brand name continued to exist, but in 2016, the whole operation was folded into the new Dicastery for Communications. At the time, it was called the Secretariat for Communications.
1: Yeah.
0: You know, I was going to put my feet up for a little bit, survey the situation, and maybe write a couple of the books that I'd had on the back burner. But it was in January of 2018 that Pope Francis went to Chile. And if you recall, pulled the pin on the Bishop Barros hand grenade and dropped it in his own lap. It was quite a time to be alive, I'll say. I didn't like some of the coverage that I saw. It was fine as far as it went, but was missing some of the structural and mechanical problems with what happened in the Barros affair. We can maybe get into that a little bit, but okay. I don't think we need to.
1: All right. I'm gonna take it down to the personal for a second, Chris. I'm fascinated by your career, but I'm most fascinated by personal choices. So I will ask you now what I ask just about every couple that I get a chance to witness their weddings on weekends. You dropped in there very casually, a very important person in your life. Why, of all the people in the world, why was Esther the one?
0: God knows, you know, but I'll tell you, she was, and there's a story I like to tell. I was cutting class, my morning classes from the Greg. I was, I am the product, if you will, of Jesuit education. It began informally with Father Eugene Brissette saying supply masses at, I believe it was St. Benedict's in Stamford, Connecticut, when I was, you know, barely up to my father's knee. He had been the science teacher and the chaplain of the football team when my father was at Fairfield Prep, where I went to high school, and then I went to Fordham, and after Fordham I went to the Greg, and I was always grateful to the Jesuits and was discerning a vocation. So I went to the tomb of Saint Ignatius in the morning and, you know, sort of asked him, look, what do you want from me?
1: Right.
0: Well, long story short, I was meeting a friend at noon outside the library, outside the main doors to the Greg at the Piazza della Pilota. So I interrupted my prayer and walked back to the Greg, met him outside. We went up the stairs toward the library. You know, you walk in and go up the stairs on the right toward the library, on what would be the second floor to American listeners, but we European inclined folks think of it as the first floor.

0: I was going up with my friend to meet our other companion, and you know, this absolutely stunning young woman with you know, raven locks all the way down to the small of her back, and you know, was 19 in all the right ways, was coming down the stairs. And my friend noticed her, and I noticed her too, obviously. And he said, "That's, she's easy on the eyes, isn't she?" And I looked at him and I said, "Doc, I'm going to marry that girl." So that was that.
1: That was that. And that's now, because Esther had what kind of qualities besides her gorgeous looks?
0: She is a polyglot genius, I discovered later on. She is Romana de Roma, as they say. She's very, very Roman in her character and her personality. She's feisty. She puts up a fight and wins most of the time with me, and not because I let her. I just got lucky, I guess, if you go in for things such as luck. Providence is the way that I think of it.
1: There's no accidents, and that's clearly not an accident. Christopher Altieri is our guest. He's written a great new book on Pope Leo. I'm going to talk about the book, but specifically, I would be very remiss, especially this morning, if I didn't ask you, as a man who has studied the papacy, and particularly the papacy so far of Leo, what did you make when you read President Trump's tweet about the Holy Father?
0: Oh, What a time to be alive. I said that before, I'll say it again. Well, I don't really think there are two opinions on the matter. It was, in the words of Crux Now's editor-in-chief, Charles Collins, it was ridiculous. Mm. It was extremely unfortunate, to say the least, and I think that the AI slop image that he posted and has since deleted and disclaimed as an image of himself in the character of our Lord and Savior. Mm. In a sort of, well, who are you going to believe, me or your lying eyes? It takes something to flummox me, Monsignor. You can probably tell, but boy, I got nothing on this one, yeah. Except to say that I think that our Holy Father handled it brilliantly. Refused to take the bait. Mm. You know, and part of the saddest. Well, the saddest part of the story is that I can't wrap my head around the reason why he would say something like that. You know, policy disagreements are fine. They mm-hmm. they are things that are going to happen from time to time, but both the internet meme and the social media screed, you know, these are things that really do make one wonder whether and if so to what extent the president of the United States is conversant with reality. Why would one behave this way deliberately? And the only answer I can give myself is that...

0: He didn't want to spend the news. He didn't want to spend the news cycle in Leo's shadow. And he found a way to make Leo's historical his historic trip to Algeria and to Africa. It's an 11-day whirlwind of a trip. He found a way to make it about him, which is what he's best at.
1: Christopher Altieri is our guest. The book is called Leo the 14th, The New Pope and Catholic Reform. Now, I got to ask, let me play a little bit of devil's advocate here. I see everything, I hear everything you're saying, but I do wonder sometimes, and I'm not the only American who does, why this Holy Father and before him Francis can be quite critical of our capitalist ways in our society. But when a guy like Putin is raping the country of Ukraine, it was very slow in coming that Francis would condemn the man who was perpetrating that violence. In the same way, it would be nice, I guess, if Pope Leo would have said somewhere along the way that the way in which the people of Iran are being treated by their government is tragic and heartbreaking and vicious. Quick criticism for our way, but not such quick criticism for Putin or the theocracy that runs Iran. Why is it, do you think, that Holy Fathers are slow to condemn the other side?
0: Well, I'll be honest with you, Monsignor. It's a question I would very much enjoy putting to him myself. you know, that's fair, right? Especially in the case of Francis in Ukraine, and we at Crux certainly noted it through the years.
1: Yes,
0: that his sort of both sides approach was not effective, and I think arguably ceded some of the moral high ground that the papal office affords someone in such a position. Francis had his own way of doing things, and I think one of the big differences between Francis and Leo is that Leo is an institutionalist by character and temperament. He has a better sense of, I think, what his office requires of him and of assimilating himself to the office, right? If I could respond, and I don't speak for him, obviously, but as an outsider looking in and someone who saw up close for a lot of years, I can tell you that I think that one consideration that popes have as heads of state as well as of moral voices is that they understand that their voices carry weight and are heard, and if a word here or there could put people at greater risk or more risk than they already are, then they take a beat and they think about it. You know, whether that's right, I don't know. And it certainly does make the criticism such as you articulated before, I think, fair and reasonable. It's a reasonable question to ask. But it also, I think, very nicely illustrates the difference between, well, legitimate and reasonable criticism of a man who is doing his best, ostensibly to discharge a powerful office. And, you know, to sit in the big chair means to court controversy. There's no two ways about it, right? Heck, even my mom used to say, you can please some of the people all the time and all of the people some of the time, but you can't please all the people all the time.
1: Right.
0: That's true on the global stage as in my mom's kitchen.
1: Right.
0: You know, so
1: well, talk about that, pleasing all the people, Chris. Let me ask you this, because for those who don't know, you might think Chris is a correspondent, a writer who just basically reports to us what's going on in the Vatican. But you're not just that. Christopher Altieri is also someone who has done investigations into the church and the mistakes that have been made by the church. When I read that you do those things, I'm first of all, I love that you do it, because, you know, the truth shall set us free. But at the same time, I'm thinking, this guy needs relationships at the Vatican in order to do his job. When you are seen not just as a reporter or correspondent, but as someone who actually digs into some of the dirtier parts of our church, are you afraid of shutting down relationships where, don't talk to that guy Chris anymore, he's actually seeking the truth, and that could be bad for us?
0: No, I don't. And the way to deal with that is simply to have your ducks in a row, to have your story, you know, sewn up nine ways to Sunday, and always give everybody a fair shake. You know, if you get shut out because you've reported fairly and accurately and exhaustively on something that happened

0: for real. Well, the fact is you didn't have access to begin with. And but folks still answer my calls, I'm glad to say. And I think that, you know, folks in the certainly in the Roman Curia, sure, there are exceptions. We don't need to get into them. And it's not to say that the institution itself could stand some significant reform of its communications culture more broadly and generally. But folks do tend to understand that we have a job to do, and that's what we're doing. And that they have a job to do too, and that honesty is the best policy, even when it's honored in the breach.
1: Let's get back to Chris's book, because I want a million copies of these sold. Leo XIV, The New Pope and Catholic Reform. You say in here, Chris, and I'd like you to, in layman's terms, explain to us what you mean. To understand Leo is to understand Augustinian spirituality. What is Augustinian spirituality?
0: Now you're asking, Father, in layman's terms, huh? Really, it has been the most important key to his pontificate, and I haven't hazarded to say it, but some kind friends have written to me recently saying that they found those portions of the book especially valuable, and a couple have even called the book prescient in that regard. I'll let them say it so I don't have to.
1: You just did, Chris.
0: Did I? I didn't notice. What does it mean? I think in a nutshell, in one sentence, it means being absolutely ruthlessly clear-eyed about the inevitable and incorrigible brokenness of human nature.
1: Okay. Wow.
0: Incorrigible this side of celestial Jerusalem, right?
1: Yeah.
0: While at the same time being unshakably, adamantly convicted of, and therefore being adamantly and unshakably convicted of the true greatness of human nature as revealed in our Savior, Jesus Christ.
1: Okay.
0: Right?
1: What does it mean that two holy fathers in a row have come from religious community living, not diocesan priesthood like those who went before them, but a Jesuit and Augustinian? I have to believe it's a different model of both priesthood and the church. What about living in community? How does that change a person's view of the church?
0: Well, it... I think in the case of, you know, I said it earlier and I'll say it again now in case folks are just tuning in, you know, I am as thoroughly Ignatian a fellow as you're going to find outside of the Society of Jesus in terms of my formation. My entire formation has been in and through and by Jesuits and some very great ones. I thank God every single day for the presence of the Society of Jesus and great, many very holy, I believe, Jesuits in my life.
1: Yeah.
0: But there is a reason there had never been a Jesuit pope until Francis. And I think there's a reason we're not going to see another one for a while. You know, the cardinals did not elect Robert Bellarmine when he was in the room, and it wasn't because he wasn't the smartest guy in the room.
1: Yes.
0: And there have been others through the years, but that's the go-to example that I like to use. And it basically boils down to this. You know, from the very moment of the promulgation of Regimini Militantis, right, the founding document of the Jesuit order, the order has not had an unproblematic relationship with church authority. And Ignatius wanted his men to be at one and the same time absolutely stalwart Pope's men and utterly fearless theological and pastoral envelope pushers. And that was because he was going to be sending them out into the world to places where there was no safety net. There was no institutional church to speak of. They were bringing the gospel to the

0: far reaches of the planet. And so we needed them to be both things. Now, when you take one, that creates a tension, right?
1: Mm-hmm.
0: And that the management of that tension really is the key to igniting.

0: take someone who's been formed at one end of that pole and you put him in power, you collapse the tension or you explode it, the way that magnets push each other apart, or you know, atoms fly into each other and cause all sorts of things. And I think that explains the difficulty that we all experienced during the Francis pontificate, or at least is a big part of the equation, because Francis himself believed very deeply. How could he not have in the charism of office? And I think therefore had a very much more difficult time assimilating himself to the office and to the requirements of it than anybody else would. He also tried to govern the church as though it were his personal, you know, province of the Society of Jesus, and it just isn't. You also notice this in his speeches and allocutions and remarks to groups of other religious in the church, you know, very often telling people in contemplative orders to get out and, you know, not to ignore the people. And you go, but that's not their charism, Holy Father. Yes. And that's something to remember.
1: We're going to have
0: Leo, on the other hand, was he's formed in the order of St. Augustine, which it takes its name and inspiration from the great bishop and doctor of the church from the fourth and fifth century in Roman North Africa, St. Augustine of Hippo, but is really a medieval conglomeration of apostolic societies of apostolic life, we'd call them today, that is somehow drew inspiration from Augustine's rule of life, his monastic rule, and steeped themselves in his spirituality. And community is indeed a big part of their life. Leo's doctoral dissertation, he has a doctorate in canon law, was on authority in the order of Saint Augustine. So he's been thinking about how authority serves community for a very, very long time. And it's fascinating to see that practically in action as he comes into his own as a governor of the church.
1: Christopher Altieri has been our guest. The book for my listeners and watchers is Leo XIV, The New Pope and Catholic Reform. I wouldn't want to miss a chance because I want folks to read it, not just to have an insight into the new pope, but also the necessary reforms that you feel need to be addressed in his pontificate. Chris, how do people get hold of this book?
0: They can find it at the best Catholic bookstores anywhere, at the big bookstores as well. Fine bookstores everywhere, I'll say. And support your local Catholic bookstores, please, if you could, folks. But if you're inclined, you'll find it on Amazon, and you'll find it also direct through the publisher, Bloomsbury, here in the United States and around the world.
1: I want to thank Chris Altieri for being with us. And as you probably picked up during this half-hour interview, he's a truth-sayer, but he also is someone who deeply, wonderfully loves the church, loves the faith, loves his wife, loves his kids. And you can't hide any of that, Chris. You're a wonderful man, and I'm so grateful to you for being with us on Personally Speaking. Thank you so much.
0: Thank you for saying that, Father, and I promise I'll do my best to deserve it.
1: Thanks for being with us on Personally Speaking. You may have listened to it on the Catholic channel, SiriusXM. 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Personally Speaking is also on CatholicTV.org out of the Archdiocese of Boston. And we're also on Facebook at Personally Speaking with Monsignor Jim Lasanti. And on Instagram at Personally Speaking Podcast. Please share and let others know about Personally Speaking. I've been privileged to serve as host and executive producer, Personally Speaking. Our producer is Lisa Jandowitz. Thanks so much for joining us. We'll be with you again next time on Personally Speaking.

Good morning, and welcome to Our Lady of Sorrows Church for Easter Sunday, the resurrection of our Lord. Our celebrant at this Eucharist will be Father Brian, assisted by Deacon Andrew, and our processional hymn can be found in the worship aid on page number 2, Jesus Christ is Risen Today. Let us now stand and worship.

0: In the name of the Father, and of the Son, and of the Holy Spirit. Amen. The grace of our Lord Jesus Christ, and the love of God, and the communion of the Holy Spirit be with you all.
1: And with your spirit.
0: Happy Easter, everyone.
2: Happy Easter.
0: Church looks beautiful, doesn't it? Absolutely. We had a crew in here yesterday working very, very hard to decorate the church. If you think the church looks great from your perspective, you should see it from mine. A church filled with God's children, ready to celebrate the resurrection of Jesus. My brothers and sisters, in our risen Lord, on this Easter Sunday, we gather together after our Lenten penances have given way to the exuberant joy of Christ's resurrection. So let us now resolve to witness by our lives the new life that Christ has won for each and every one of us, and to give heartfelt praise and worship. And so let's first acknowledge our sins and ask the Lord for his great pardon and his peace.

O God, who on this day, through your only begotten Son, have conquered death and unlocked for us the path to eternity, grant, we pray, that we who keep the solemnity of the Lord's resurrection may, through the renewal brought by your Spirit, rise up in the light of life. Through our Lord Jesus Christ, your Son, who lives and reigns with you in the

0: A reading from the Acts of the Apostles. Peter proceeded to speak and said, "You know what has happened all over Judea, beginning in Galilee, after the baptism that John preached, how God anointed Jesus of Nazareth with the Holy Spirit and power. He went about doing good and healing all those oppressed by the devil, for God was with him. We are witnesses of all that he did, both in the country of the Jews and in Jerusalem. They put him to death by hanging him on a tree. This man God raised on the third day and granted that after he rose from the dead. He commissioned us to preach to the people and testify that he is the one appointed by God as judge of the living and the dead. To him all the prophets bear witnesses that everyone who believes in him will receive forgiveness of sins through his name." The word of the Lord.
1: Thanks be to God.

0: A reading from the letter of St. Paul to the Colossians. Brothers and sisters, if then you were raised with Christ, seek what is above, where Christ is seated at the right hand of God. Think of what is above, not of what is on earth. For you have died, and your life is hidden with Christ in God. When Christ, your life, appears, then you too will appear with him in glory. The word of the Lord.
1: Thanks be to God.

0: The Lord be with you.
1: And with your spirit.
0: A reading from the Holy Gospel according to John.
1: Glory to you, Lord.
2: On the first day of the week, Mary of Magdala came to the tomb early in the morning, while it was still dark, and saw the stone removed from the tomb. So she ran and went to Simon Peter and to the other disciples whom Jesus loved and told them, "They have taken the Lord from the tomb, and we don't know where they put him." So Peter and the other

Another disciple went out and came to the tomb. They both ran, but the other disciple ran faster than Peter and arrived at the tomb first. He bent down and saw the burial clothes there, but did not go in. When Simon Peter arrived after him, he went into the tomb and saw the burial clothes there, and the clothes that had covered his head, not with the burial clothes, but rolled up in a separate place. Then the other disciples also went in, the one who had arrived at the tomb first, and he saw and believed. For they did not yet understand the scripture that he had to rise from the dead.

This past November, 32 of us from Our Lady of Sorrows made a pilgrimage to the Holy Land, and we spent many glorious days there walking in the footsteps of Jesus. And one of the places that we visited was the Church of the Holy Sepulchre in Jerusalem. And that church is the place that marks the spot where Jesus was buried on Good Friday. Of course, his tomb is now empty. But it was a wonderful, awesome experience to be able to visit that very tomb where Jesus had been buried on Good Friday. Well, who knows their Easter scripture? Can anybody tell me who provided the tomb for Jesus to be buried in? What was the guy's name? Joseph of Arimathea, that's right. Joseph was a Pharisee. He was a part of the religious ruling class, but he was a secret follower of Jesus. And he had asked Pontius Pilate if he could have the body of Jesus so that he could bury it. Now, there's a fun story. It's not true. I don't think it's true anyway, but it's a fun story. A guy came up to Joseph and he said, "Joseph, that's a beautiful, costly, brand new tomb. You know, why did you give it to Jesus? That's a perfect tomb for you. You had it, you know, constructed for yourself. Why did you give it to Jesus?" And Joseph turned to his friend and he said, "Why not? Jesus only needed it for the weekend." All right, well, I'll give you another one. This one is very corny, I gotta warn you. All right. Why is Easter like chocolate syrup, whipped cream, and cherries? Because it's always on a Sunday, right? I know, I warned you it was corny, right? It's good for us to laugh, though, right? It's good for us to laugh on this Easter Sunday. In fact, back in the day, in the religious monasteries, on Easter Sunday, they would have joke-telling contests. Why? Well, the idea is that on Good Friday, after Jesus had died on the cross on Calvary, everything seemed bleak. Everything seemed so dark and desolate, and it seemed like evil had won out. It seemed like Satan had had the last laugh. But then Jesus comes forth from the tomb on Easter Sunday, and we know that he is the victor over sin and death and Satan. And so it's God who has the last laugh, and we should be laughing with God. And so as we gather together on this beautiful Easter morn to celebrate the resurrection of Jesus, we should be filled with great joy and great humor. Remember what we just heard in the psalm that Jonathan sang so beautifully, right? And the whole choir, in fact. Remember what that psalm said. "This is the day the Lord has made. Let us rejoice and be glad." Let us rejoice and be glad. My friends, again, our faith should help us to celebrate with great joy what we are acknowledging today, that Christ once died

now lives among us. And, you know, friends, Christianity is fundamentally a joyful and optimistic religion. Think about it. Think about it. A humble virgin from Nazareth becomes the Queen of Angels and the Mother of God. 12 very ordinary fishermen become the pillars of the church that now encompasses the whole world. Ordinary bread and wine is transfigured into the body and blood of Jesus. A murdered rabbi, after he is buried, rises from the dead, offering us the forgiveness of our sins and the possibility of new and eternal life. My friends, if the Christian God can do all of that, then there's hope for broken people like you and me. And so we can't or we shouldn't go home from church today the same people that we were yesterday. Our faith needs to mean something. It needs to define who we are and how we live out our daily lives. Our faith needs to really shape our families and our homes and our neighborhoods. It's true for me anyway. We may have disappointed God in the past. We may have been lax or negligent or even lazy in the regular practice of our religious duties. We may have thought too little of what God offers us and too much of what the world offers us. All of that might be true, but today we can make a change. Today we can get a fresh start on our life of faith. And that's because the tomb of Jesus is now empty, and our lives therefore should be full of peace, full of joy, full of love. And also, our hearts should be filled with the desire to change for the better, to become more holy versions of ourselves. And so when Jesus rolls back that stone on Easter Sunday and he walks out of there, he says to us, "Come, follow me." And he says, "Be bold in your faith. Live your faith with courage and conviction and clarity and meaning." He says to us, "Don't hide your faith. Be proud of your faith. Be proud of your church." And he says, "If you make me the center of your life, everything else in your life will make more sense." And he tells us, "Start looking for your happiness in me, and you'll find true happiness. I'll bring meaning into your life the way you've never experienced it before." Jesus tells us, "Come, follow me. And when you do, be not afraid." My friends, the gospel passage that Deacon Andrew just proclaimed for us was written 2,000 years ago, and today it's being proclaimed all over the world. It's being proclaimed in all the languages of man, amidst war and of peace, amid poverty and wealth, in great cathedrals and very humble chapels, in beautiful churches like Our Lady of Sorrows.

0: amid poverty and wealth, in great cathedrals and very humble chapels, in beautiful churches like Our Lady of Sorrows. And it's being heard by people in every condition of life imaginable. That gospel, the good news, and the person of Jesus Christ needs to shape our lives. And not just today, not just on Easter, but every single day. And so this day, the risen Lord offers each one of us a new beginning, a fresh start. And we need to offer him a fresh start. Are we ready to do that? Are we ready to offer Christ and his church a fresh start? My friends, may our faith and the regular practice of our faith be our first tributes at the empty tomb of Jesus. And may our lives proclaim to the whole world around us that we have chosen to follow Jesus more faithfully, allowing him to permeate every aspect of our lives. Brothers and sisters, may we all enjoy a very blessed and happy Easter. For Christ is truly risen. Alleluia. Brothers and sisters, with hearts filled with Easter joy, let us now bring our prayers to our loving Father who raised Jesus from the dead, confident that the love of the Lord is everlasting.
1: Please respond, risen Lord, hear our prayer. For the Holy Church of God throughout the world, that God's people may share their Savior's triumph over sin and death, let us pray to the Lord.
0: Risen Lord, hear our prayer.
1: For the leaders of our nation and world, that in the light of Christ's victory over death, they may work together to overcome violence and war. Let us pray to the Lord.
0: Risen Lord, hear our prayer.
1: For all of us, that we may continue to grow ever closer to God and to his church and be continually fed by Jesus in the Eucharist. Let us pray to the Lord.
0: Risen Lord, hear our prayer.
1: For all who are suffering in body, mind, or spirit, that even in the midst of their trials, they might find great joy in knowing that pain and suffering are followed by resurrection and new life. Let us pray to the Lord.
0: Risen Lord, hear our prayer.
1: For all of our faithful departed, that they may share in the resurrection of Christ and enjoy eternal rest and peace in the kingdom of heaven. Let us pray to the Lord.
0: Risen Lord, hear our prayer.
1: For all those prayers we hold in the silence of our hearts. Let us pray to the Lord.
0: Risen Lord, hear our prayer. Lord God, your power is beyond compare, and your love for us is beyond words to describe. In your compassion, answer the prayers of your ransomed people, and grant us the riches of your mercy. We ask this in the name of your risen Son, Jesus Christ, who is Lord forever and ever.

0: Pray, brothers and sisters, that my sacrifice and yours may be acceptable to God, the Almighty Father.
1: May the Lord accept the sacrifice at your hands for the praise and glory of his name, for our good and all souls
0: here. Exultant with paschal gladness, O Lord, we offer the sacrifice by which your church is wondrously reborn and nourished through Christ our Lord.
2: Amen.
0: The Lord be with you. Lift up your hearts. Let us give thanks to the Lord our God. It is truly right and just, our duty and our salvation at all times to acclaim you, O Lord, but on this day, above all, to laud you yet more gloriously, when Christ our Passover has been sacrificed. For he is the true Lamb who has taken away the sins of the world. By dying, he has destroyed our death, and by rising, restored our life. Therefore, overcome with paschal joy, every land, every people exalts in your praise, and even the heavenly powers with the angelic

You are indeed holy, O Lord, and all you've created rightly gives you praise. For through your Son, our Lord Jesus Christ, by the power and working of the Holy Spirit, you give life to all things and make them holy, and you never cease to gather a people to yourself, so that from the rising of the sun to its setting, a pure sacrifice may be offered to your name. Therefore, O Lord, we humbly implore you, by the same Spirit, graciously make holy these gifts we have brought to you for consecration, that they may become the body and blood of your Son, our Lord Jesus Christ, at whose command we celebrate these mysteries. For on the night he was betrayed, he himself took bread, and giving you thanks, he said the blessing, broke the bread, and gave it to his disciples, saying, take this, all of you, and eat of it, for this is my body, which will be given up for you.

In a similar way, when supper was ended, he took the chalice, and giving you thanks, he said the blessing, and gave the chalice to his disciples, saying, "Take this, all of you, and drink from it, for this is the chalice of my blood, the blood of the new and eternal covenant, which will be poured out for you and for many for the forgiveness of sins. Do this in memory of me."

Therefore, Lord, as we celebrate the memorial of the saving passion of your Son, his wondrous resurrection and ascension into heaven, and as we look forward to his second coming, we offer you in thanksgiving this holy and living sacrifice. Look, we pray, upon the oblation of your church, and recognizing the sacrificial victim by whose death you willed to reconcile us to yourself, grant that we who are nourished by the body and blood of your Son and filled with his Holy Spirit may become one body, one spirit in Christ. May he make of us an eternal offering to you, so that we may obtain an inheritance with your elect, especially with the most blessed Virgin Mary, Mother of God, with blessed Joseph, her spouse, with your blessed apostles and glorious martyrs, and with all the saints on whose constant intercession in your presence we rely for unfailing help. May the sacrifice of our reconciliation, we pray, O Lord, advance the peace and salvation of all the world. Be pleased to confirm in faith and charity your pilgrim church on earth, with your servant Francis our Pope and Joseph our Bishop, the order of bishops, all the clergy, and the entire people you have gained for your own. Listen graciously to the prayers of this family whom you have summoned before you. In your compassion, O merciful Father, gather to yourself all your children scattered throughout the world. To our departed brothers and sisters, and to all who were pleasing to you at their passing from this life, give kind admittance to your kingdom. There we hope to enjoy forever the fullness of your glory through Christ our Lord, through whom we bestow on the world all that is good. Through him and with him and in him,

0: that by the help of your mercy we may be always free from sin and safe from all distress, as we await the blessed hope and the coming of our Savior, Jesus Christ.
1: Lord, the kingdom, the power, and the glory are yours, now and forever.
0: Lord Jesus Christ, who said to your apostles, "Peace I leave you, my peace I give you," look not on our sins, but on the faith of your church, and graciously grant her peace and unity in accordance with your will, who live and reign forever and ever.
2: Amen.
0: The peace of the Lord be with you always.
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0: For the distribution of Holy Communion, I would ask those who are right now up in the choir loft just to stay there. Deacon Andrew will come to you for Holy Communion. Behold the Lamb of God. Behold him who takes away the sins of the world. Blessed are those called to the supper of the Lamb.
1: Lord, I am not worthy that you should enter into my roof, but only say the word and my soul shall be healed.
2: As we come to the Lord's table, please join in singing our communion antiphon, which can be found on page 8 of the worship aid.

Let us pray. Look upon your church, O God, with unfailing love and favor, so that renewed by the Paschal mysteries, she may come to the glory of the resurrection through

Before our final blessing, I just want to pay a few thank yous for everybody who made this liturgy just so incredibly beautiful as we celebrated the resurrection of Jesus. I want to thank my deacon, Deacon Andrew, our altar servers, Francesca, Nick, and Gwen. Gwen's holding the book right now. Our lector, all of our Eucharistic ministers. Of course, I want to thank our choir, which is always so spectacular. That choir is under the direction of Preston Dibble, and that piece they just sang, that Alleluia piece, how many times did you sing Alleluia? Anybody counting? No, it was dozens. The word means praise the Lord, and we praise the Lord that we have such a wonderful, awesome choir at this parish. Also, I want to thank the Gramercy Brass Quintet. They're from New York, and they helped us to celebrate this Mass so beautifully. Thank you for coming.

0: Even though they're from New York, they've made Our Lady of Sorrows their home every Christmas and Easter, and we're always so happy to welcome them back. Thank you. We look forward to seeing you again at Christmas, right? It's in your calendar? Yeah? Okay, good. And then finally, on behalf of my fellow priests, deacons of the parish, our entire staff, I just want to wish each and every one of you a very blessed and happy Easter. May the risen Lord be always among you and in you, and may you spread his love everywhere. The Lord be with you.
1: Bow down for the blessing.
0: May Almighty God bless you through today's Easter solemnity, and in his compassion defend you from every assault of sin. Amen. And may he who restores you to eternal life in the resurrection of his only begotten endow you with the prize of immortality.
2: Amen.
0: Now that the days of the Lord's Passion have drawn to a close, may you who celebrate the gladness of the Paschal Feast come with Christ's help and exulting in spirit to those feasts that are celebrated in eternal joy. Amen. And I have one more announcement I forgot. The blessing of the water that we took place last night at the Easter Vigil, it also extended to little bottles of water, and they're up here in the sanctuary. So after Mass, please help yourself. They're like little 6 or 8 ounce bottles of water, and they should be used by you to bless yourself, your children, your grandchildren, your home, whatever. So help yourself. And may Almighty God bless you, the Father, and the Son, and the Holy Spirit. Amen.
3: Go in peace. Alleluia. Alleluia.

The Kinship of Catholics and Jews is a program sponsored by the Institute of Judeo-Christian Studies, Seton Hall University. I'm Father Lawrence Frizzell. I'm director of the Institute, moderator of this program. With me today is Ms. Allison Fedorka, who is a student in our graduate program, Jewish-Christian Studies, and I welcome Ms. Fedorka to be with me today. In anticipation of the feast, in Latin we call it Corpus Christi, the feast of the body and blood of Christ given to us in the Holy Eucharist, we are reflecting upon the readings selected for this Sunday. And I wish to remind our listeners that the celebration of the mystery of Christ's self-giving on the cross, which is represented in the Holy Eucharist, this celebration, of course, takes place on the evening of what we call Maundy Thursday, the Thursday of Holy Week, which is the day in which Christ gives the commandment of washing the feet and imitating his example of service to others. And so the Church does celebrate the great sacraments given by Jesus at the Last Supper, and yet because so much else is happening during Holy Week, in the 13th century, the feast was developed for the first Thursday after Trinity Sunday in the liturgy of the Western Church. Now, this means that because the Last Supper was celebrated on a Thursday evening, the Church wanted the commemoration of this feast and a special celebration of Christ's presence in the Holy Eucharist to be on a Thursday. For many centuries, this was a holy day of obligation in the various countries of Europe and in North America. Catholics were to celebrate Mass, come to the liturgy on the Thursday which followed Trinity Sunday. Now, in more recent decades, after the Second Vatican Council, a certain number of feasts were transferred to the nearest Sunday. The context, of course, of public holiday on each of these holy days, which had been the tradition in the Middle Ages, that no longer applies, and so it is sometimes difficult for people to have a proper observance on a weekday of this

gift of Christ at the Last Supper. So the Feast of Corpus Christi, as it said in Latin, the body of Christ, is now called, in English, the Solemnity of the Body and Blood of Christ. And this refers us back, of course, to the Last Supper, as we'll see. Now, the way in which our liturgy has developed, I mentioned in the 13th century, was due to the insistence of a very holy woman called Juliana of Liège in Belgium. She advocated during her life a great devotion to the presence of Jesus in the Holy Eucharist, and it was her genius, her response to visions that she had of our Lord that led the church ultimately to create this feast. She died in the year 1258, but the feast became part of the church's liturgy in 1264 at the instance of Pope Urban the Fourth, who came from that part of Belgium and had certainly known Sister Juliana. Now, this feast, of course, was

0: the context for a great preparation and celebration, and we have beautiful hymns of St. Thomas Aquinas that were written for this particular feast, and we sing them in Latin and sometimes in English translation down to the present day. So we look to the liturgy of the Eucharist, that is the liturgy of the Mass, for the readings of the feast. And I'll ask Ms. Fedorka to read us the first text from the book of Genesis.
1: In those days, Melchizedek, king of Salem, brought out bread and wine, and being a priest of God Most High, he blessed Abram with these words: Blessed be Abram by God Most High, the creator of heaven and earth, and blessed be God Most High, who delivered your foes into your hand. Then Abram gave him a tenth of everything.
0: Now this is an encounter between Abraham, who had been chosen by God and sent with his wife and his nephew Lot and certain other people who were in their company to a land that God would show him. And Abraham then was a pilgrim. He didn't really know where he was going. He had to have great faith and trust in God. And when they reached the land, as you'll recall, Abraham and Lot, his nephew, began to prosper. And at a certain time, because there were quarrels between the herdsmen of Abraham and those of Lot, Abraham suggested that they divide the land between them. And that eventually led to Lot's capture by the four kings. They were rather petty monarchs, we could say, in certain areas of the land of Canaan. And Abraham had to rescue them with a force of 318 men. He defeated the four kings and rescued Lot. And it's in that context that Abraham comes to Salem, to Jerusalem, which, of course, for many centuries afterwards, until the time of King David, was still a Jebusite stronghold when David conquered it. And here we have Melchizedek in Hebrew, the King of Righteousness. He's a king ruling this area of Salem, which of course relates to the Hebrew word shalom, meaning peace. He's the king, and he offers bread and wine in sacrifice. And it's said that he's the priest of the El Elyon, the Most High God. And so this is a mysterious figure. Nothing is told about him in terms of his genealogy. He appears suddenly upon the scene. Abraham enters into a relationship with him, and this is a relationship of dependence in a certain way, whereby Abraham offers a tithe, a tenth of all the booty that he had acquired during this fight with the four kings. And so he shows a respect for Melchizedek, and this is, of course, seen by in later times to be a foreshadowing that we'll talk about in a few moments. Now, the gifts of sacrifice being offered in this case are bread and wine. And so this is seen by the early church fathers to be an evocation, a hint of the future coming of the Messiah, who would offer the supreme gift of himself under the forms of bread and wine in the context, of course, of the Passover meal. So the way in which Melchizedek figures in the life of Abraham becomes important, especially after King David has conquered the Jebusite stronghold, which is known as Jerusalem, and David makes that his capital when he becomes the king of all the 12 tribes. So we use Psalm 110, at least part of it, as the response to this first reading. So I'll ask Ms. Fedorka to read the text of Psalm 110 for

0: us.
1: The Lord said to my Lord, sit at my right hand till I make your enemies your footstool. The scepter of your power the Lord will stretch forth from Zion. Rule in the midst of your enemies. Yours is princely power in the day of your birth and the holy splendor. Before the day star, like dew, I have begotten you. The Lord has sworn, and he will not repent. You are a priest forever, according to the order of Melchizedek.
0: So this is a psalm attributed to David, and the entry of David into Jerusalem after he had captured the city, after he had decided to make it the capital, and this was a stroke of genius, we might say, to choose a new place, a place which had not been under the domination of any one of the 12 tribes, as the center for the unity of all 12 tribes under King David. And this occasion was linked, and we see this as the hand of God, with the restoration of the Ark of the Covenant to the people of Israel. Now, you'll recall that in 1 Samuel chapter 4 and chapter 5, much earlier, the people of Israel had been fighting the Philistines. They had been defeated, and then, unfortunately, somebody got the idea that the Ark of the Covenant, which was the place where God dwelt with his people. The ark was the footstool or the throne of God in the tent of meeting, which at that time was in a place called Shiloh. And the title of God associated with the ark is Adonai Tzabaot, the Lord, the King of Armies, the Lord of Armies, the Lord of the Heavenly Hosts. And so the sons of the old priest Eli took the ark into the battlefield, and thinking it to be a source of control for the Israelites, that is, they were trying to manipulate the battle scene, more or less putting God at their service, they learned a bitter lesson, of course. The people were defeated, the two sons of Eli were killed, and the ark was taken by the Philistines. Now, that didn't do them much good, as you recall, so the Philistines eventually returned the ark to a place called Bet Shemesh, and there it rested until David brought it into Jerusalem. So when David brings the ark into Jerusalem in 2 Samuel chapter 6, we find that he offers sacrifice. Now, the temple had not yet been built, but David, as the king, newly constituted over all 12 tribes, offers sacrifice. And how is it that one who is of the tribe of Judah, not of the tribe of Levi, one who is not a member of the priestly family, could offer sacrificial gifts? And so Psalm 110 tells us that David is linked now with the city of Jerusalem, where Melchizedek had reigned for many, many generations earlier, and so David, as a king, is exercising a priestly role in imitation of that king of Salem, who was also the priest of El Elyon, the Most High God. You are a priest forever, according to the order of Melchizedek, according to the pattern set by Melchizedek. And so this psalm is the one that draws attention to the link between David and Jerusalem, between David and Melchizedek as the king of righteousness, who is the priest of the Most High God. When we've come to the Second Temple period, we find that the role of Melchizedek is attractive to the people of the Dead Sea Scrolls, who had a scroll that speaks about certain aspects of the work of Melchizedek. Unfortunately, the scroll is damaged. We only have a part of it, and that part of it refers to Melchizedek's role as judge. And there's an interesting

link between Melchizedek, the king of righteousness, and Malchizedek, the angel of righteousness. On earth, there is one who is in tune with the heavenly court and with the angel of righteousness who administers God's judgment according to the Qumran community. So the people of the Dead Sea Scrolls were reflecting upon this Psalm 110 in the light of Genesis chapter 14, the text which we just heard. And now, of course, when the gospel presents Jesus, who is definitely a descendant of David, everything is emphasizing this genealogy in the gospel tradition, but how is it that Jesus of Nazareth, members of the tribe of Judah, descendant of David, how can he exercise a role as a priest? And of course that is developed, as you well know, in the letter to the Hebrews in chapter 7 and the following, that indeed Jesus is royal. He has a kingly function, but he also has a prophetic function, a teaching function, and a sacerdotal or priestly function. Now, when we are looking at the gospel and the tradition which St. Paul gives us concerning the Last Supper, we are reminded that in the first three gospels, of course, it's very clear that the Last Supper is the Passover meal. And this means that the symbols of the Passover meal become evocative not only with regard to the past events which are being celebrated year by year within the community of Israel, but also these symbols and the words which are proclaimed in the course of the Passover meal.

0: are given significance with regard to the present and regard to the with regard to the future. And so whenever we think of worship in the Jewish biblical tradition, which is taken up by the Jewish community and by the church, we recognize that we're always going back to our roots in the past. We have a historical foundation for our celebrations. And for the people of Israel, of course, it's the Passover meal in the context of the exodus of Israel from Egypt. And, of course, the Passover meal is completed in haste so that the people can cross the sea and the Sea of Reeds and move into the Promised Land eventually. But first they enter into a covenant with God at Mount Sinai on the 50th day, which we just celebrated, of course, as the Feast of Pentecost. Now, when we look at the Passover meal as the setting for the work of Jesus, we recall, especially in the Gospel according to St. John, that everything from the Last Supper until the resurrection and ascension of Jesus, everything is seen as 1 hour, as negative and positive sides of the same reality, the same coin, we might say. And so the mystery of self-giving, suffering and death, burial, those could be called the negative side of the coin, and then that's completed by resurrection, ascension, and the sending of the Holy Spirit, the positive side of the coin. Now, St. John's Gospel wants to see everything as a unity, whereas the first Gospels, the tradition of what we call the synoptic tradition of Matthew, Mark, and Luke, show that we can appreciate the work of Jesus as Christians best in the sense, in the context of drawing out step by step the links that Jesus makes with the past, with the liberation of the people of Israel, with their gift of the land, and then taking the analogy that Pharaoh as a dictator was a symbol of the power of evil, and Jesus is liberating those who follow him from the forces of evil, which are not only in this world, but relate to the contest in the heavenly court between the angel of righteousness and the angel of wickedness. And so those two figures, of course, come to the fore in some of the texts of the Dead Sea Scrolls. Now, as we look at the text of St. Paul, the first letter to the Corinthians, we're reminded that St. Paul is wanting to correct certain abuses in the community of Corinthian Christians, and it's in that context that he draws attention to the Last Supper and the tradition which was handed down. So we'll talk about that a little later maybe, but I'll have Ms. Fedorka read the text from the second reading for Sunday is the letter of St. Paul to the Corinthians.
1: Brothers and sisters, I received from the Lord what I also handed on to you, that the Lord Jesus on this night he was handed over, took bread, and after he had given thanks, broke it and said, "This is my body that is for you. Do this in remembrance of me." In the same way, also the cup after supper, saying, "This cup is the new covenant in my blood. Do this as often."
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5: Hello, everyone. Welcome to formerly known as Pirate News Desk, now Pirate Report. I am one of the hosts, Ricky Blanco, and I am alongside with my assistants. Please, who are you? Introduce yourselves.
6: Hi, I'm Liam Page. I'm going to be a rising junior, and I'm just excited to be here.

0: Hi, I'm Christine Franco. I'm also going to be a rising junior and also very happy to be here.
1: Hi, I'm Caitlin Barrar. I am also a rising junior, and I am so excited to be here this morning.
2: And we are also joined with former news director and close friend, Allie Bodekin. Do you want to say hello?
3: Hello, I'm a rising unemployed, and I'm also really excited to be here.
2: Yes, we're all rising, it seems. But yeah, I definitely wanted to have all of you guys here, especially Allie, because I wanted to, I guess, talk a little bit on PND, which we've done like for almost like a year now together. And I wanted to hear your experiences like on this podcast.
3: Absolutely. Well, I was handed over PND at the start of my news director tenure while I was abroad, actually. And after a general lack of instruction, I kind of created a format, then ran with it. So my first show was about, shocking, the Met Gala and the Kentucky Derby. And I spent a considerable amount of time talking about the fashion at the Kentucky Derby, and I recorded it in my apartment in Santiago. And the audio quality is so bad, and I had never recorded a podcast myself before. Mind you, had never even like met half of the people that would be then listening to the podcast before it went up, i.e. Cassidy. But it was definitely a learning curve, and I think by the end of my time, we have a pretty solid structure, and I'm excited to see how that structure can grow and how this next year we can even do even better with Pirate Report. I'm really, really excited.
2: Do you have any highlights?
3: I think in general, just getting to know you and AJ so much more. Obviously, we were friends beforehand, but we really got to know each other this year. And AJ, in general, like, we don't cross paths very much. And so I always loved his input, especially because he is, like, was the only one who knew how to talk about sports. So I appreciated
2: this
3: that.
2: This is true. This is true.
3: I very much appreciated that. But it also helped me, like, when I would pre-record over winter break, for example. You know, I would do it all on Premiere. And just as like a personal thing, that helped me really get to know Premiere a lot more.
2: Did you have any like memorable like episodes, or is there like an episode that was like really memorable to you or impactful, I guess?
3: I mean, all of them are. I mean, the one my parents listen sometimes, and the one they keep bringing up is when we were talking about Wawa.

0: quesadillas. So, like, that's something.
1: What did we say about Wawa quesadillas?
0: That...
1: Wait, I don't remember this.
0: Well, we were talking about Wawa, and I said that my quesadilla was really good, and they will not let me live that down. But...
1: Well, have they had a Wawa quesadilla?
0: No.
1: Well, you gotta try them.
0: Anyway, in all seriousness, I think throughout our coverage of the Iran war, we've kind of, these past couple episodes over the end of spring semester has been really, really, cool is the wrong word. I don't want to use that, but I think we've evolved our coverage in a way that was really awesome. Like we every week we would approach it with kind of a little more information than the last, and we would tie it into different things happening within the U.S. government, and I think that coverage was really cool. I don't know, do you have a favorite, or do you have a memory?
1: I think Bonita Bowl was...
0: Oh, yes. How could I forget?
1: peak, because I think it was our first ever pirate news desk, like, just the two of us.
0: Yeah.
1: And it was, like, weekend of the Super Bowl, and for some reason AJ wasn't there, which I really like. I was at first I was like, man, like, he should really be here. Like, I don't know anything about these, like, people who are gonna, like, play a sport during, like,
0: no, exactly,
1: concert.
0: Exactly.
1: And I was like, I don't know these people, whatever, but he wasn't there, and it turned out just fine because that meant we spoke about lovely Benito for like 30 minutes. And it was really, really fun. It was also, like, so snowy after, mm-hmm. and I remember, like, driving with you afterwards and, like, just trying not to slide. So it was,
0: oh,
1: like,
0: okay.
1: Yeah, it's like, I just remember that as, like, it was so cold outside, but it was, like, such a cozy memory.
0: Yeah. Yeah.
1: Unneedable.
0: And talking about husband for 30 minutes.
1: Yeah.
0: I could not love that.
1: Yeah. Yeah. Like, love him.
0: No, that's a good one.
1: Yeah. Miss him. Mm-hmm. But... Yeah, and you definitely, like, brought up some, like, headlines that we will be talking again today.
0: Crazy.
1: I know Caitlin has something about the Kentucky Derby. Do you want to, like, take us away a little bit about that? We can, like, talk more.
2: I'm sure. I mean, the big thing was that Sherry DeVoe, if I hope I'm pronouncing that right, was the first woman to train the winner of the Kentucky Derby. I mean, this thing has been happening for over 150 years.
1: Yeah, and I think that is crazy. Like, actually, David and I were talking about this in the car, and I literally said, I was like, I think the Kentucky Derby is, like, as old as a printing press. How come, like, yeah. no woman has won? And have you guys seen the video of her, like reacting?
2: Oh, yeah.
1: Like, she is, like, sobbing. She, like, breaks down, and it's, like, so... It is so impactful, and, like, you can feel, like, the warmth and excitement from her and the people surrounding her, which I'm assuming is her family, but I don't know that. But it was just, like, so cool to, like, see this woman be celebrated in something that clearly seems to be a male-dominated thing. I didn't know horses were, like, a male-dominated thing, but I guess it also is, like, a billionaire thing, so perhaps it's just all ingrained. But yeah, and have you guys seen, like, the videos of, like, the jockeys, like, running around and stuff?
2: Did you see the jockey that got flipped off the back of his horse before it started yesterday?
1: No, I did not. What happened?
2: So it was Great White was the horse, and right before they were getting them into the stables or whatever the gate is that they come out of when the race starts, and the horse flipped his jockey off his back. And so he was, like, scratched, like, 2 minutes before they were supposed to start. So it delayed the whole thing. All the horses that were already in there, they had to come back out. It's, like, a whole thing.
1: Oh, is this person injured?
2: No, the person was fine.
1: Oh,
2: like,
1: okay.
2: So, according to what I read about it. But, yeah, it was just, like, right as it started.
1: That sucks. Yeah, that is kind of crazy.
2: Yeah.
1: Yeah, I feel like we also have another, like, crazy headline that we were talking about, like, Spirit Airlines and how it's, like, you know, the war that is, like, ongoing, which they claim that, like, I read earlier today that, according to AP, like, it's going to end within, like, 30 days. Like, Trump and Iran are going to, like, put a ceasefire, like, a permanent one. I'm making air quotations because, like, you know, we've been there. But Spirit Airlines, like, went bankrupt, and they're not

0: longer in business, which is also like crazy. Liam, what did you have to say about that? I know you were talking about it earlier.
1: Yeah, the crazy thing that's been that comes around Spirit Airlines is this is the first airline to fail since 2008. This isn't the first time that airlines have gone towards the path of bankruptcy, but this is the first time the United States has let them fail. Airlines have moved away from their profit margins being only on airline fare, and they've been more about being banks who are also airline travel. And so when the profit margins on their airlines are good, then their bank securities also are doing well. And that's why with dips in travel, like with in the pandemic, that was a really big chokehold for a lot of airlines, and they started to fail. But they were bailed out. But now we're seeing these airlines with less of a guarantee under the Trump under the new Trump administration. The turning point was when the Secretary of Transportation capped airline fares. So now airlines are not able to raise their prices. They have a cap on how much they can charge per flight. But at the same time, with the Strait of Hormuz and that whole war, which we might get into later, energy is just soaring, and it's going to keep going up as trade and transportation gets less safe around the Strait of Hormuz. And as energy prices go up and fuel goes up, barrels are hitting $125 a barrel, and the cost for these flights are unprofitable. And right now, all airlines across the board are down. They're digging into their cash reserves to try and get airlines off the ground. And Spirit's just the first one to fail. So we may see more as this war continues to drag on. And like you said, 30 days is speculation, but that's a terrible speculation. You've been saying 30 more days for the last 2 months, 3 months. And this is just something that's going to be an ongoing issue if either A, we don't unrestrict airline what they're able to charge, or two, are able to find a solution to the Strait of Hormuz and get energy back to what it should be.
0: Yeah, I feel like I did not really realize how this war in the Middle East like does affect like flights, because I never really like thought to make those dots or connect those dots. But I also know that like I've seen that Europe is like running out of fuel. Like they have like maybe like 6 more weeks, so they were like claiming that last time I saw. And I guess I never like realized this, and I think you're totally right. Like, you know, this is the first one to go, and I don't know. Me personally, I love Spirit. I don't know if this is controversial, but I love Spirit Airlines. Have you guys ever flown with them?
2: Multiple times. I mean, it's like for a quick flight, I'll sacrifice my neck and back pain. It's really not too bad. I feel like it's a good option for people who can't afford to spend a band to
0: this travel. This is true. Yeah, so I'm really sad to see them, and I'm hopefully someone bails them out. Like maybe. I don't know.
1: I think it's done deal. Yeah. They've been trying to get a bailout for weeks now, and this was like the last attempt, and now that this last attempt to get a bailout has fallen through, it's a done deal pretty much.
3: I'm curious your guys' thoughts, because with a budget airline like Spirit essentially going out of business, that widens the gap between who can actually travel. And there are certain things about travel, like obviously you can travel for vacation, but sometimes you have no choice but to travel if there's a family emergency or if you have a job or whatever the case may be. And so that worries me a little bit about the future of not only the travel industry, but just the United States in general, because I feel like without that as an option, things can get very dire.
0: Yeah, I mean, you totally bring up like a good point, and like I definitely agree with you, because like for me, like if I have an emergency, like my family, like I have to fly overseas. Mm-hmm. Like there is, I don't have to take any domestic flights, and like I've definitely seen like a rise in like the prices of like, you know, just traveling overseas, like up to like just a one way is like $3,000 as of late, you know? So it definitely does affect like Americans who have family.

0: family here, and like, what are they going to do? Like, what? Because the railroads are not being built.
1: No.
0: You know, there's no, like, growing.
1: Not unless the Olympics are coming to town.
0: Oh, good point. I mean, yeah, even when, like, with New Jersey Transit, like, you know, they are increasing so much, like, their fares, like, for this World Cup. Mm-hmm. So even then, like, traveling is no longer accessible, even for leisure. So right. Imagine, like, for, like, an emergency.
1: Exactly. And I'm curious, I saw an article a couple weeks ago talking about how NJ Transit's going to go from whatever it is to, like, depending on where you are, but to $100 during the World Cup. I'm curious, I don't know if any of you guys saw, like, a development in that story, if that's confirmed or not. That was from the New York Times, but
0: I did see that.
1: Yeah.
0: I know what you're talking about.
1: And I think I've also seen some funny memes online because Europeans want to walk across I-95, and that's just, yeah, how do I tell you, like, you,
0: yeah,
1: maybe there is no plane.
2: Yeah, you talk about the problem of affordability, and the way I see it is America's economy is currently in the point where it's how much credit can we extract from the consumer. And it's not so much that people are concerned about their wealth. People are willing to spend, and until people aren't willing to spend, we're not going to see prices take a plummet, because until people are worried about their long-term saving goals, that people will continue to spend, people will continue to take out credit so that they can continue to afford what they believe to be their American dream, and what they believe is their level of comfort that they're willing to be. So until we get really uncomfortable, I think is when prices will start to fall back down. But until then, producers don't see a reason to lower prices, because people are still paying.
1: Right.
0: Very 2000.

0: It coded, methinks. Capital. Yeah, that's what I think. But I think we also have other headlines in terms of like things changing and in a more like pop culturally way. I know, Christine, you had something about the Oscars coming up.
1: Yes, a lot of big changes actually, I think, really notable ones. The most notable to me was their rules about AI. Still a little bit general, but I'm glad that they took it now rather than later, that they took a stance on it. So while still a bit broad, they state they reserve the right to request more information about the use of AI and human authorship on any film that's nominated, and specifically the extent of its use. And then regarding writing, the rules now formally state a screenplay must be fully human authored to qualify for nomination. Another major change is in the international film category. So before, there could only be one film from a country, and that country had to nominate that film to be considered. But now multiple films from the same country can qualify for nomination, and it's... the country doesn't have to nominate it. A film can qualify by winning a top designated award at select international film festivals. So I think this helps avoid like political interference with art that people want to create in certain countries. And then another one that's also kind of late, the acting categories. Actors can now receive multiple nominations in the same category if their performance is ranked among the top five vote getters, which is standard practice in literally every other category at the Oscars. But those are some good rules. Do you guys think any of these rules were overdue?
2: Yeah, I think especially with that Adrian Brody win, that, sorry, he did not deserve that. That I think like those rules should have been in place. The Academy should have known that there was a movie using AI being nominated, especially for so many awards. Like, The Brutalist really swept, but there were so many different films that I think, or actors, rather, that I think deserved that Best Actor award. So I think especially that AI, like, rule change should have been done the second they found out that The Brutalist incorporated that into their, like... Because also... Okay, sorry. They used AI so that his accent, like his Hungarian accent, could be better. That's crazy. You're just a bad actor. Sorry.
1: Right.
2: But that's just me.
1: That one, yo, when he won for that role, not that I think it was like a bad movie or anything, but just act. Like, I don't understand. Like, why do you have to use artificial intelligence to make your accent sound better when so many other actors and actresses have... gotten a role where they need to learn a British accent or something else, and they nail it, and people are like, I didn't even know you were American, like that. Mm-hmm. That was
3: exactly.
1: And even with the new rule now, he probably still would be able to, because it's not generative. Like, they don't want anyone making something from the bottom up with AI. I don't know if that's a situation that they'll have to deal with when it gets there, because there might be some loopholes, because he said the lines, they just use AI to make it sound better. Yeah. It's not like they put his voice in and they're like, make Adrian Brody say this.
3: Yeah.
1: So I'm excited to see how the Academy goes around some of these rules that might, because they didn't really say anything specific. It was very broad for the AI category.
4: Yeah, I don't know. I kind of disagree. I think that AI should be allowed to be supplemental in some sense. I think that it was a little too harsh to give that much of a ban on AI just in its totality, that it has to be entirely human generated. I think that it opens up the opportunity for more people to be able to get in. And I think that also AI generation on The Voice shouldn't be touched at all, because I think that'll open up opportunities for new actors who can't just go and learn. It opens up the opportunities for actors that just can't to be able to do something that I mean, I don't know how easy it is to learn an accent. I've never tried, but I can't imagine it's all that easy. So I think that instead of restricting those roles to the few who are able to, it'll open up the opportunity for more actors and lesser known actors to step into those roles. So I mean, my views may change as I don't want to see sloppy AI work.
1: Yeah.
4: So I don't want rules to allow that, but I want rules to

0: the possibility for AI to be used in a helpful and supplemental way to make product greater. Because you said yourself, the movie itself wasn't bad. Mm-hmm. It was made better because of AI. And I want to see more of that.
1: Yeah. I think you bring a very nuanced point in terms of accessibility for actors and who just can't afford a vocal coach, because that's mm-hmm. Essentially what you need to learn an accent, mm-hmm. or maybe you can go to whatever country for however long and mm-hmm. Gain that accent, but that's not practical by any means. So I definitely understand what you see there. I think when we are talking about AI, I think it's always very important to know the amount of water and how much it affects our environment, especially local communities, because a lot of these mega data centers or computers, whatever, they are usually in less affluent areas, right? More woodsy, especially in the South, and it does affect a lot of that. So in order to create a movie, I don't know your experiences, but I have I do a lot of video work on Premiere, and I've seen the sequences and for movies, mm-hmm. and the tracks, there's at least 100 tracks, and it's just for audio. Mm-hmm. For video, there's another 200 tracks, and they're stacked up, and then it itself needs a really big program and a really big mega computer that I cannot really fathom yet. They're too meta for me. But if we added that AI piece, to me, everything you said, Liam, you bring up a good point in that sense, but my only concern is if I want to bring good quality AI, I then have to one up this already huge computer and editing software, right, to then create a professional human looking AI. I don't know if you guys have seen these ads on LinkedIn. They're on my LinkedIn. I don't know why they're on my LinkedIn, but moving on. And it's this AI actor that is a soldier, and he looks really real. He looks whoever did it did a good job. But in order to keep that up for an hour and a half movie, the impact to our planet is greater than the result. That's kind of how that check and balance. I do think that maybe for how to enhance a vocal coach, I think if you have the money to create a coding system that enhances that, then you have the money to get a vocal coach.
2: Right.
1: If you don't have the access to a vocal coach, okay, cool. Maybe video AI,
2: there's
1: whatever.
2: YouTube.
1: Yeah.
2: You can teach me how to do this accent.
1: Maybe can help there. And I'm not really sure further than that, so I won't mm-hmm. go in there. But I think there's a way of pros and cons. And I do like that the scripts have to be only human, humanly written, because I think that's the whole point of being a writer. And I think if the Oscars didn't say this, the Guild would go on strike
2: again.
1: So those are my thoughts. Caitlin, do you have any thoughts on this?
3: I think you all bring up great points. I think for me, it's just, we talk a lot today about AI and taking away the creative aspect of life and art, and I feel so many people complain about how movies are made, especially in that way. So I feel yes, while it helps if you don't have access to, you're saying, a vocal coach or kind of have that money for it, but I don't know, I feel it just somehow takes away the creativeness of being an actor. That's part of your job, in a sense, is to learn how to do these things. And I understand I also have never tried to learn how to have an accent or take off.

0: something to assist you, to help you learn how to kind of make yourself sound better. It just, I feel like, takes away of the art side of it to me a little bit.
1: Do you guys have any other revolving, lingering thoughts? I kind of want to talk about the Met Gala, TBH.
2: Okay, all right. We can switch over. I have one last thing.
1: I
2: can transition into the Met Gala, trust and believe. Oh. but I don't, like, I understand your point, Liam. I'm not disagreeing. To build off of Caitlin's point, I think the film industry is such an old, and art in general, like, art and film are at the core of the human experience. And so I think it's definitely, like, possible and I would argue important to keep art solely human because it's an expression of the world around us. But I understand your point about accessibility. I think there's also definitely a huge issue within Hollywood for only certain actors being able to snag certain roles because of their A-list ability, for example. So I definitely do think that we should bring up that conversation of accessibility, but I don't think AI is the way to go about it, because it does take away that, like, human spark. And I think it is part of the actor's job to be able to do what they signed on to do. Whatever the role may be. And if an A-list actor can't do it, then the studio, regardless of, like, how much money they're getting from the production team, like, they should find somebody else to do it. But that is, like, a deep, intrinsic Hollywood issue. But speaking of Hollywood, this year the Met Gala begins tomorrow night. The theme is costume art. It's being hosted by Beyoncé, Nicole Kidman, Venus Williams, and Anna Wintour. This is Anna Wintour's last Met Gala before she passes the torch to her ex-assistant. And my biggest headline is that Zendaya is not going. So that is huge to me. La Roche announced that earlier this week. And I think Zendaya is always best dressed at the Met Gala. And I think it will be interesting. Like we were talking about Ricky beforehand. Mayor Mamdani's not going. Neither is his wife. Connor Story and Hudson Williams are going to be there. I think that's going to be sickening in a good way. And yeah, general open thoughts about the Met Gala. I don't know.
3: I actually just learned right before we started the podcast, Ali told me that Zendaya is not going to be there. And I'm very gagged. But also, like, do I trust La Roche? Like, he's so messy. And then he leaked the thing about the wedding. We don't even know if there was a wedding or if he was joking. I don't think there was a wedding. I feel like there had to have been some trace. But she is always the best trust. At the Met Gala, I was really looking forward to seeing her. I'm really looking forward to see Bad Bunny because he's one of the men that pops out. You know, a lot of them just put on a suit and call it a day. And I'm scared for costume art. They're going to be like, guys, this is my costume. But no, I'm really excited for him. Yeah, the heated rivalry boys, they're both very confident. They both have their own very good sense of style. So very excited.
0: Yeah, I was going to add on to that. I am excited to see Hudson Williams and Connor Story there. I feel like because of the theme, too, I feel like costume art and how confident those two are in their personalities, in themselves, and you've seen that over the last however many months that heated rivalry has been as big as it has. I feel like they're going to pull up with some, like, ridiculously awesome thing, and it's just going to take everyone. I'm just going to see that all over my Instagram feed for, like, days.
4: Mm-hmm. No comment.
1: No comment on the Met Gala.
4: Yeah.
1: Well spoken. But next week we'll definitely talk more about who was best dressed, and we'll definitely have a little segment on the Met Gala for our pop culture panel. And I believe our time is up. And you know what's always next after Pyro Report? It is the Polka Party. So enjoy, and we'll see you guys next week.
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0: Do you know what time is it?
1: I think it must be obedic time.
0: Czas na obedka.
1: For all our obedic angels, and you know who they are, and all our earthbound obedic lovers, Wojciech, Jacek, Diane, and all the others. It's the Paler Brothers and Heza Polka.

0: Przypomnę również Państwu, że możecie do nas pisać drogą elektroniczną. 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
1: 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Love to hear from you. By the way, that was

0: just Snash Bolunda and a happy birthday. And that went out to everyone who's celebrating a birthday this week. And we're going to do another one by him.
1: Yep.
0: If not in two. And this is A Date with an Angel. When was the last time you had a date with an angel? Yesterday, when you went to see a movie.
1: Oh, yes.
0: See, I have to remind
1: you're talking about Małgosia.
0: Well, she's an angel.
1: She's still alive.
0: But she's still an angel.
1: Oh, okay.

0: Jacek and I had a discussion while this music was going on, and to me, an angel is someone who's really nice, really good, very polite, very outgoing, and just a lovely person. But in Poland, an angel...
1: An angel, usually, if you talk about an angel, you mean about somebody who passed away.
0: So we had this discussion, because when I said that he took his wife on a date, she's an angel, and he says, no, she's alive. Yeah, she is, but she's still a very nice person. She has that angelic qualities, but she's not dead.
1: Anyway, let's go back to the music.
0: Let's go down for a waltz by Stash Belinda.
1: Yes.
0: Dance with me, darling.

0: Okay, what do we have next?
1: We have an obedic by Little Wally.
0: Mm-hmm.
1: And this one's called My Dear Daddy Obedic.

0: Okay.
1: We're going to go to Frankie Gutowski right now?
0: Let's do it.
1: Now, many years ago, Frankie would come up with several other band leaders and sit in the reception area while Stan was in Studio A, which you don't even know Studio A.
0: I don't know Studio A. I know Studio A.
1: The closet?
0: Yeah, of course.
1: Okay.
0: I was on the other side of the swimming pool.
1: Yeah, over there. And he would come up and just talk about polka music and where he was playing. So this is dedicated to all those who remember Frankie Gutowski. And the first one's called the Old Bass Polka.

0: Tak, proszę Państwa, gra Frank Gutowski i jego orkiestra.
1: Now we're going to send this out to everyone from Kenilworth.
0: New Jersey?
1: Yep.
0: Okay. That's not far away. It's 138 exit from the Garden State Parkway.
1: I'm not that good with exits. I just go by street signs and,
0: okay,
1: and, you know, things I can see, like buildings and...
0: But, you know, different ways to go back home. I know that.
1: Oh, okay. So let's send it out to everyone from Kenilworth, Frankie Kotowski and the Kenilworth Polka.
0: Jeśli mamy jakichś słuchaczy w Kenilworth, New Jersey, to ten utwór jest specjalnie dla was.

0: was a nice one. Very good.
1: Oh, yes.
0: Now, again, we're playing Ted Maximovich, and for those of you who are more mature than others, he used to play at the Harvest Moon Ball in Garden in the Madison Square Garden every year. And one year, my sister Lil actually competed in that with Wojciech Fedot.
1: Okay.
0: Yeah, so he had a great orchestra, a wonderful man.
1: Mm-hmm.
0: And we're going to go now to all the Karolinas out there, and it's the Karolina Polka.
1: Dla wszystkich pań o imieniu Karolina, następny utwór.

0: Okay.
1: That was good.
0: Oh, yes, it
1: Can
0: was.
1: Can we do an obedek by Ted Maximovich?
0: Sure, why not?
1: It's called the Monday Morning Obedek.
0: Oh, we know this one
1: very
0: well.
1: Yeah, it's an oldie but a goodie.

0: Okay, I believe you have birthday wishes. No, no birthday wishes.
1: No. Well, let's put it this way. I was listening to that song, and I could swear there was another dance done to that song.
0: Uh-huh.
1: But I can't think of the title or the words to it. But that was the Mailman's Polka. And, you know, we're going to do one for Dave's grandson, Charlie, mm-hmm. who's up in Boston. I understand he loves polka music, but he especially loves the beer barrel polka. So, Charlie, this is coming from your grandfather and us at the studio. Beer barrel polka, just for you.

0: the Polonaise and the Polish anthem was created by, this version was played by the 101 Strings, an absolutely wonderful group.
1: Beautiful.
0: Absolutely beautiful. Can we go to Ray Henry right now?
1: Let's do it.

0: That was a great song by Ray Henry.
1: Oh, yes.
0: Let's do another one by them.
1: Let's do it.
0: And this one's called the Winding Brook Polka.

0: Let's do one more before we go to our community.
1: Can we slow it down to a waltz?
0: Okay, let's do it for all those who cannot dance a quick polka but still can get up and swing a little bit in the waltz.
1: It's a motivation waltz.
0: Yes, it is.

0: Sadnia kawałek kartki papieru.
1: Yeah, after the next number, we're going to hand out our address, so please have your papers and pencils ready so you could copy it down when you need to send us any information. Going to go back to the Dynatones.
0: Yes.
1: You gotta be my baby.

0: Well, if our Ellie was here, she would say zegarek na ścianie pokazuje, że czas się pożegnać na dzisiaj.
1: Yeah, 2 hours go by so quickly when we're having so much fun, and before you know it, it's time for us to say David Zenio. Make sure you say a prayer for all those serving our country, no matter where they happen to be. Say a prayer for those in the hospitals and the nursing homes. Pray for the world. Things are going on now that... we have to let God know we're on His side, and He's got to be on ours too.

Most Holy Virgin, Mother of God, Mother of all nations, whose image of Tilmstehova Shrine bears scars by hostile hands, through your intercession, obtain from your divine Son peace through truth and justice for the beleaguered people of the world. Queen of Peace, replace their despair by hope, dissension by love, darkness by the light of Christ. Despise not our petition, O Queen of the Universe, but in your mercy keep under your protection their heritage of the rights of man and true freedom. O clement, O loving, O sweet Virgin Mary, amen. Our Lady of Tilmstehova, please pray for us.

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We come to you live each and every Sunday between 2 and 4 p.m., bringing to you the songs and music of Armenia along with news, views, interviews, and community announcements. We have a full program and a full studio filled with volunteers ready for our journey into the Armenian world. After a month of numerous programs dedicated to the 111th anniversary of the Armenian Genocide, today feels like a new year and a new beginning. The future will not be saved by only what we remember, it will be saved by what we do now. One of the most important things we can do is to prepare the leaders of tomorrow, challenge them, inspire them, make them believe in preserving Armenian culture and identity. The youth have to choose to get involved and get into the inner circle of Armenian community life and bring their positive share towards the well-being of Armenians. Today's Armenian community is different than our grandparents' community. The young Armenian professionals are equipped with incredible tools to help move forward in a more unified and clearly defined objective. The great Armenian poet said it so clearly, "O Armenian people, your only salvation lies in the power of your unity." The participation of the youth was most evident on Sunday at the New York City Times Square Armenian Genocide Commemoration. Today's program is dedicated to the Armenian youth. We have a full program as we journey together into the Armenian world and celebrate Armenia and Armenians. Thank you for joining on today's journey. Our in-studio guest is 10-year-old Arsine Urakyan. She's a business owner and she just launched Done By Me, specializing in custom beadable pens, pencils, and accessories. We will hear from her shortly. I am Kayla Bajikagian, and I hope you can stay with us until 4 p.m. and enjoy all we have for you. Enjoy the program.

Menketier tank urishi vidi kabidi bare ander ev irens acrobatic paner bidenen achap khist jam get chigar tsevo maniga mezi yerevi aveli azadutyun dova vor jamochiar

0: 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We are amidst Hagop Dishoyan and Serge Panosyan in the inner studios of WSOU. And Hagop, congratulations. Last Sunday, many people watched the live streaming of the April 24th commemoration at Times Square, and there you were with the Hominet Men group, carrying the flag so proudly, so colorfully. Just curious, what was the experience like?
1: Hello, Vartan. So, last Sunday I attended the Times Square Armenian Genocide commemoration. I participated with Hominet Men and also with the Armenian Radio Hour of New Jersey later on. So we marched in to the place in Times Square where the commemoration was held. And then various different scouts had different roles, each person holding a different flag. And it was basically split up in increments at a time. So one person would go up there, hold the flag for however long it was, and then the other person would go up. It was a very fun experience, and just it's really eye-opening to see everybody there, everybody commemorating the Armenian genocide.
0: When you speak about the Hominet Men group, how many people were there? How many scouts?
1: How many roughly? Scouts? I would say like maybe 20 to 30.
0: 20 to 30. Very good. And who is the leader of the scouts? Who is the Khumpabed or the scout?
1: The Khumpabed right now is Narek Kasarjan.
0: Narek Kasarjan.
1: Yeah.
0: And is there anything you would like to tell Narek Kasarjan who may be listening to you?
1: He's a very good leader because before him it was Michael Khodlaryan. Mm-hmm. We called him Mago, and he's going to graduate school. So now it's Narek taking over. He's a very good leader. He knows how to be very organized, and he's a very hard worker. So
0: Narek Varst Kadari Tebezi Gugantres, Iskabes the Bavuricher Scout Deru Nergayutuna, Yev Habarden Kagupov, Yev Ail Yeteksan Yeresund, Ail Scout Derov, Oriskabes Kuina Kerer, Polora Irens Nergayutuna, Yev Angelzor and Senk Shat the Bavuricher, Yev Vokevorich, Ambesor Schnoragaling. 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
3: My news report.

Lord, for Sunday, May 3rd, 2026, begins with an Agosatun report that Russia's leading online retail sellers have stopped selling Armenian goods. However, Russian firms Wildersin and Ozon have said that they will continue selling Armenian goods that have already been imported from Armenia and stored in their Russian warehouses. This is all because the Armenian government is pro-Western in its foreign policy. Osvarez reports that Baroness Cox has urged the European Union leaders to make it a priority that the urgent concern about the Armenian prisoners that have been held and tortured in Azerbaijan have been held and the destruction of religious freedoms in Armenia continues. Baroness Caroline Cox is the founding member of Christian Solidarity International and a member of the British House of Lords. Baroness Cox issued the letter Saturday night at an European Union Armenian summit that will start in Yerevan on Monday. The Artsakh leaders who are in Azeri prisons for years have now been taken to Azerbaijan's most torturous prison in the country, and the Pashinyan government has not said anything about this atrocity. According to Azadutun and Radio Free Europe, the Pashinyan government has said to opposition leader Samvel Karapetyan to give up his ownership of the national electric utility project that he owns. And he wants it given up for free before taking it from the company. At this time, Pashinyan has called for the takeover of Karapetyan's electric networks of Armenia, while Pashinyan has Karapetyan still under arrest for criticizing the Pashinyan government's crackdown on the Armenian Apostolic Church and Vahapar Karakin II. Azadutun also reports that the International Reporters Without Borders has significantly downgraded Armenia's position in the annual survey of freedom of the press around the world. The highly regarded organization ranked Armenia 50th out of 180 countries on Thursday. In previous rankings, Armenia was in 14th place. Armenia is facing very high levels of disinformation as well as tension, political tension, security problems, border problems, especially by the Pashinyan government. The 8th meeting of the European political community will take place in Yerevan starting on Monday. Invited are all European countries and their leaders, including Georgia as well, Armenia, Azerbaijan, which is not considered a European country, but not Russia and not Belarus. Russia is Armenia's biggest trade partner in the world. Attending also are heads of the European Union, the Council of Europe, NATO, and the OSCE.
Canadian Prime Minister Mark

Kearney, a non-European country, has also been invited. This is Florence Avakian in a pre-recorded report on Saturday evening from New York for the Armenian radio program.

0: listening to the Armenian Radio Hour of New Jersey. On the line, we have Rafi Krikorian. Rafi, can you hear us?
1: Yes, I can.
0: Rafi, you're the man. Thank you for the work you led last Sunday, where so many people watched the video and audio, listened to the audio. Your impressions?
1: Thank you, Vartan. I think the team that you have is well oiled, and they always come through. I think the crowd, I thought, was a good crowd. I think the speakers were good. And I think I want to thank my partner, Serge, who was helping with the audio and the video. So we delivered, I think. Could we have done it better? Yeah, we're not professionals. So, yeah, I think, you know, we do this once a year. It's once in a while there's a little hiccup and things like that, you know, technical difficulty.

0: is we overcome. And I think we did a decent job, I think. Don't you think, Martin?
1: Rafi, as you know, the same night of April 26th, you texted me a very impressive report of numbers. And the numbers were really good numbers of how many people watched and how many people checked in and all these other things. The statistics is amazing over there. What is the latest encouraging numbers that you are you have?
0: The last time I looked, there were 1,800 viewers, which quite a few days ago.
1: Beautiful.
0: And I suspect it's exceeded 3,000 by now.
1: Wow.
0: And I think people who missed it, people who want to hear the message of one of the speakers again. Mm-hmm. I mean, we have this entire program we recorded. It's on YouTube and it's available. Mm-hmm. And I think we included it in our... email blast,
1: yes.
0: That gave the link to say if you missed it, you can listen to it again. If you were there, you want to listen to it again, it's there. So you know, I think it's a good. It was a good service, and that also was it was a surprise. As I don't know how many of your listeners knew that we were the main live broadcaster that day.
1: Yeah, we did mention that we were the main broadcaster that way, and it's just very, very encouraging. I feel very good with the numbers you just mentioned for the Armenian Radio to live stream the program and have so many people enjoy the program, actually see the dancing, see or listen to the lectures, and just actually watch it like real-time TV. That's really, really impressive. And again, thank you. We are in a mutual admiration society. You thank me, I thank you, you thank Serge, but thank yous can never hurt us as we move forward, and hopefully we'll do a better job next year. Anything else in closing?
0: Yes, I also want to mention that Hargrove was there, Greg was there, Kayla was there, and they

0: and I signed up to it. So basically, I had this pencil that I made in school in a class, and I showed my mom, and I got inspired. So I decided, why not make a business out of it?
1: And just like this, I want to make a business out of it. And what was your mom's and dad's reaction?
0: They were like, that's a good idea, because I've been wanting a business for a while now, and this is like a unique business, so that's why it was like good.
1: And how is the business so far? Is it more than you expected? Is there a demand?
0: Not really. It's honestly what I pictured it.
1: And what happens? You don't know what happens now. You want to close the business?
0: No, I.

0: want to continue the business for as long as I can really know.
1: And give me an idea. What are the challenges? What, you know, everybody wants to go in business. I have a neighbor who is your age, and in the summertime, he gets a small table in front of the house and sells lemonade. He is in business. You know, the parents are so happy. They write about him in the local newspaper. But tell me, where is this going to go? What is the experience? What do you need to get into where you are now?
0: Basically, I need patience in order to, like, do this business, and a lot of time.
1: A lot of time. You have time away from schoolwork?
0: Yeah.
1: Give me an idea. How do you make money? If I want to buy something, what can you sell me?
0: I can sell you pens, mechanical pencils, bookmarks, and keychains.
1: And the design, who makes the design?
0: Me.
1: One by one, it's all your work?
0: Yes.
1: How can you make money? How many pencils or pens can you sell a week?
0: I would normally say about maybe like 5.
1: Wow, you can. And who are your customers?
0: Just random people on the streets. If they see what they like, they come over and ask, what am I doing?
1: And what is the name of your company?
0: Done by Me.
1: Say it again?
0: Done by Me.
1: Done by Me.
0: Yes.
1: That's interesting. Who helped you with that name?
0: My mom.
1: Your mom. Is she your manager or treasurer or what? CFO, CEO?
0: She just helps me, but other than that, it's all by me.
1: What do you think this could lead to? The experience. Miran, you're in the finance. So what kind of questions would you have for Arsene? This is a very interesting venture. Let's hear what Uncle Miran is going to tell you.
2: Well, definitely be smart and wise for how you use your money, because it's all about using your money to grow more money. Don't do any, always measure out your risk. But I feel like, I mean, it's never too young to look into business, right? And I mean, you already have a lot of experience with your mom running the business, so you can definitely take some notes, get out a notepad, see all the stuff she does. But it definitely goes beyond more intellect. It also goes with your personality, charisma, the kind of person you are. Business is takes all aspects of your life, not just intellect. You know, a doctor can just memorize biology, right? Business goes much more than just intellect. But you seem like a very social and, you know, you seem like a very happy person. If you're ambitious and you always want to continue forward no matter what and face your obstacles and always have confidence, you'll succeed.
1: Kayla, what kind of questions would you like to pose to Arsene?
3: What's your favorite product that you've made? Do you have one?
0: My favorite product might be some of my new keychains I've made.
1: How can people see your products? Is there a website, an Instagram account you have, or somewhere?
0: So every Saturday, depending on the weather, I go outside and sell my stuff on 4th Street. And I have an Instagram page, and it's called Done By Me Creations.
1: Done By Me Creations. Very good. I think we are going to come and shop there next Saturday or sometime when you're available. We'll call you. Do you take appointments?
0: I think so, yeah.
1: That'll be nice. And what has the experience been like at the radio today?
0: Amazing.
1: Give me more than amazing. Everything that we do is amazing. Give me a little bit more.
0: It was actually really fun today, and I was really happy.
1: As Mira said, you seem to be a very happy person. Are you a happy person?
0: Yes.
1: What do you enjoy doing most?
0: PE, physical education.
1: What are you, acrobatic? Are you a flyer in one of those?
0: No.
1: Cheer girls, cheer ladies, whatever you call them.
0: No.
1: What do you do in PE?
0: Basically, we run for 5 minutes, and then we take a little break. Our teachers tell us what we're gonna do, and then we get straight to the activity afterwards.
1: That's beautiful. Very beautiful. Is there anything else you would like to add about your business experience, and anything you'd like to add?
0: Honestly, it's just really fun making.

0: new stuff every day.
1: That's good. It's you know, when you enjoy doing what you're doing, whether it's a business or when you enjoy it, you don't seem to be working because you enjoy doing it. It's not work. You know what I mean? People don't like to do work, but you are enjoying it, so you're really not working. And I wish every kid your age would do something productive and constructive and creative. And as Uncle Miran said, business takes a lot of different energies, different talents to succeed. We'd like to wish you all the best, Arsene.
0: Thank you.
1: Welcome. Say hello to your dad. His name is Haytad. You know, he's a good man.
0: Yeah.
1: And thank you for the cookies you brought. What are the cakes you brought here? Give me some names.
0: Cherry cheese.
1: Cherry cheese you got, yes?
0: Let's see.
1: That's all we brought here?
0: I mean, there's multiple, but I can't really tell all of them.
1: And we had some pizza, and you liked the pizza. You ate more pizzas than you gave us, Jerry. Thank you very much for everything, okay?
0: Right.
1: Okay, thank you. This song goes to you, and we'd like to wish you all the best.
0: Okay.

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panel discussion organized by ARF NJ Throw Gomide, featuring the trip passage guarantor of peace or path to dependency, will take place on Friday, May 8th at Fairleigh Dickinson University, Robinson Hall, 1000 River Road, Teaneck, New Jersey. Panelists are Michael Rubin, Hadeir Balian, and Gev Isakjian.

0: On May 8th, 2026, the AGBU Arts Department will present Musical Tapestry on Motion, a celebration of music, dance, and poetry. This will be held at Carnegie Hall in New York City on May 8th at 7:30 p.m. This year marks the 120th anniversary of the AGBU.
1: Next Sunday, May 10th, the one-year memorial to remember composer-conductor Joren Mehanjian will be held at the St. Vartan Cathedral in New York. The Jorenian Badarak will be sung.
2: The Armenian Relief Society, a Gununi chapter of New Jersey, will be hosting its annual Mother's Day celebration, titled Blooming Through Generations, on Tuesday, May 12th, at Seasons Restaurant and Catering in Town.

0: Township of Washington beginning at 6:30 p.m. This promises to be an elegant evening featuring raffles and prizes, a fun photo booth, and music by DJ Shant. The raffle prize is a designer handbag featuring a Louis Vuitton monogram Ampriante Diana satchel with a retail value of $2,850. Raffle tickets are $50, and the drawing will take place during the Mother's Day event. 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

0: Flames of Tomorrow, here today.
1: Omar, a shot from Luke Hughes. He's denied. Luke Hughes on the-

0: New Jersey are the places to be. Welcome to Empire Sports Talk.
1: How about them Yankees here on a Sunday night?
2: How about them?
1: Best record in the American League. And first of all, welcome to Empire Sports Talk.
3: We outside.
1: Thank you, Christian.
4: You're welcome.
1: This is going to be a little too much going on here.
2: It's a dangerous crew.
1: It is.
3: What a way to end this.
1: This is the year, though. Oh, is there one next week too? Is that the last one? Who's on the Mother's Day one? Who got drafted to that one?
2: Oh, gosh.
1: That was a tough one.
3: I can check.
1: Gotta take a look.
2: Didn't Chris get put on it originally?
1: I think he might have.
2: But he's not.
1: He told me he had to call off.
2: Yeah. You guys
1: which is, I'm going to call Chris out. That's soft, by the way. You know who's worked three Mother's Days in a row? This guy.
2: All right.
3: Props to you, Jeff.
1: Thank you.
2: I don't really know what to call that.
1: I was looking for applause there. Thank you.
2: I'm really going to give it to you.
1: What, you guys don't want to work holidays?
3: Well,
2: go spend time with your mom.
3: Do you have plans with your mother on Mother's Day? Any guys?
1: We usually do, yes. One year she came up to watch the baseball game.
3: Mm-hmm.
1: Mm-hmm.
3: Okay.
1: Yeah.
2: You made your mom sit through that?
3: Next week. Next week is Jacob Glick, Jake Marshall, Kalen Barrow.
1: There you go. We're tapped for that, right?
3: Yeah.
1: Dialed. We're tapped in.
3: Everyone, I hope those listening, those maybe not listening, that may hear this tune live next Sunday.
1: Riders back from bobblehead night at Yankee Stadium.
2: Hello. Ooh. Yes.
1: Max Fried, bobblehead, right?
2: Okay. Yes.
1: And if not for the Elmer Rodriguez call-up, it would have been Max Fried pitching.
2: It would have been. It would have been Max Fried bump day on Max Fried bobblehead day on Star Wars day. It would have been a whole trifecta, but... instead, he pitched today. He didn't really have it today, Joe.
1: He didn't have his best stuff.
2: They made it through.
1: But he grinds through. That's what I love about him.
2: His final line doesn't look bad at all.
1: If that's your C game,
2: yeah,
1: you're pretty good.
2: Exactly.
1: His whole rotation's been good. No, it's great.
3: It must be fun having to watch a winning baseball team, isn't
1: it? It's a lot of fun. And
2: it's not going to last all year.
1: Well, enjoy it now because it can last the whole year.
2: Well, listen,
1: who's getting cold? Fried and Schlittler, like these guys.
2: I'm not talking about the rotation. It's always the bats.
1: It's fair.
2: Well, so here's relatable. The thing. I'm not getting excited at all until I see good baseball after the All-Star break.
1: Fair.
2: There have been way too many years of great basketball. I almost said basketball. I'm thinking about basketball already with Game 7s.
3: Yeah.
2: But there's been a lot of years of great baseball, some of the best records in the league up until the break, and then it just all collapses from there. So I'm not getting excited until then.
1: I'll do you one better. Yeah. It's usually Memorial Day.
2: Well, yeah.
1: Once June hits, the Yankees, like, there's the dip.
3: It's weird. Like, to the Phillies, it's like... You either start off like really good or you start off just terrible, and then once June hits, I say they start playing well, and then you get to the All-Star break, and after the All-Star break,
1: you guys reverse this year, though. Yeah, it's reversed this year.
3: Way downhill.
1: No, I could see the Yankee bats going cold. It's going to happen.
2: It will happen. Half of them already are. It's a wonder
1: it's true. Well, Rice goes down today, too, and that's not looking good.
2: He'll be fine.
1: Hey, everything came out negative. I think the guy just didn't want to play. Theater's home run, he said, I'm good. He saw the 11 runs coming. He said, you guys don't need me.
2: I mean, it was definitely just a precaution type of thing. Yeah. He played the next inning, got a hit.
1: Right, that's what I'm saying.
2: It's a cheap hit, but...
1: It's whatever. They have a long... They don't have an off day, but they have almost a day and a half here to rest up because they have the wraparound series, so they're going to play Baltimore tomorrow night. And it sounds like Rice will be good to go, which is nice.
2: Yeah.
1: And I remember telling you in March, Ryder, this is a year for Ben Rice. It certainly is a year.

0: that we're in right now. Certainly is a year.
1: For sure. But 2026?
0: It's a year. Ben Rice really needed to have that 30 homer, 90 ribby season.
1: Yeah.
0: He's well on his way.
1: Oh, 100%.
0: And I didn't think, you didn't think, nobody thought MVP caliber.
1: No.
0: And that's where he is right now.
1: I was telling my dad today, we could end up getting a home run race within the team between Judge and Rice.
0: Michael K brought up a good point today that whenever Rice and Judge are knotted up and they've been going back and forth, Judge answers right away.
1: Yeah, exactly.
0: And he did. Two innings later, Judge hit one.
1: Yep.
2: How many home runs is Rice sitting at?
0: 13 now? Is it 12 or 13? Yeah, 12.
1: Judge and Murakami are tied for the league lead at 13, and Rice is
2: are they still doing that thing with their lineup where Ben Rice is just not playing some game? You know the Angels game?
0: He's finally been playing every day.
2: Once the NBA playoffs started, I fizzled out of following baseball
1: for
2: a little while.
1: Well, that's completely fair. Well,
0: rightfully so. Your Sixers are on a run here.
1: We could devote all of our time to baseball.
0: Now you can see it. I got it all mapped out. The 20-minute increments will be hitting.
1: Trust me. Okay.
0: I got you.
2: Don't worry. I'm enjoying listening.
0: Because we got to talk about later how Brunson's going to get locked up by Maxey.
2: Whoa. I know you said that, not me.
0: I'm comfortable saying it too.
2: Okay.
0: Jalen Brunson's a mouse.
1: Ooh.
0: Look out.
2: Wow. For those Knicks fans, listen.
0: Look out.
1: Fighting words here.
0: Whatever. This is a fantastic Ben Rice here, but I was telling Ryder this yesterday too when you were at the game. Mm-hmm. Ben Rice leads the majors in OPS against lefties.
1: Mm-hmm.
0: And something that, again, no one thought was possible for a guy in early April who wouldn't play against lefties.
1: Yeah, exactly.
0: Is now the best lefty hitter in the major leagues.
1: I'm just so happy to see it too, proving this organization and Boone wrong. It's not always about lefty righty.
0: You don't got a platoon ever. You're not Casey
2: Stengel.
0: That's why
2: I'm glad Rob Thompson's gone.
1: Right.
0: Well, aren't the Phillies 5-0 or 4-0? They lose yesterday. I forget.
2: They lost yesterday. Oh,
0: okay, so they're 4-1.
2: They won
0: with
2: today.
0: Donnie Baseball.
2: They won today 7-2.
0: There you go.
2: Lozardo was on the mound today for us.
0: This Yankee rotation, though, is where I get excited because next week, Rodon's on his last rehab appearance. Next week is where it gets fun. And I think there's a legitimate chance with Gerrit Cole, who'll be back in a few weeks, and Rodon, who hasn't pitched this year. I think there's a very good chance for the time being they'll go to a six-man rotation. And within that, try and stick with me here, Fried and Schlittler. I think Warren's on this list now, too, because he's
1: phenomenal. Earned his way, yeah.
0: I think they're going to pitch every 5 days. Mm. I think after that, you can extend Weathers, who, honestly, going into the year, I thought was more of a reliever than he was a starter. He hasn't been a relief pitcher since his rookie year. I believe it was 21.
1: Yeah.
0: So he's a bona fide starter, so I'm not worried about him.
1: He doesn't go too far that often, though.
0: No, he went 8 against...
1: Exactly, he had 8 shutout.
0: It wasn't Texas.
1: Anaheim?
0: Yes. No. Maybe. Yeah.
1: I think. Right.
0: It might have been the Angels.
1: There was no run support, and then they still lost.
0: But I can see them manipulating this rotation
1: Oakland.
0: And having
1: not Oakland. I can't call them.
0: You call them Oakland. It's fine. It wasn't
1: Vegas.
0: Where you were at, right? No, they lost that game
1: against Vegas.
0: Vegas. Sacramento.
1: Against Sacramento.
0: You know what's funny? I turned the game on yesterday, watching them in Cleveland, and nowhere do they want to mention that they're in Sacramento. They don't. They're just the Athletics.
1: Yeah.
0: But they wear Sacramento on their jersey.
1: I was so confused by that.
0: It's weird.
1: They made a whole big thing about how they don't want
0: They're not Sacramento, yep.
1: No, we're just the Athletics. Yep. There's no location.
0: But they're going to wear
2: it. Just the A's.
0: They're just the Athletics. The
1: but
0: athletics
1: like maybe we
0: club.
1: Should shout out Sacramento a little bit for like having us for a little while.
0: Well, yeah. It's weird.
1: It's kind of
0: also, it's weird to wear your home city on your home uniforms. I don't like that. That should be on the road. Your home the home should say your team name. The road should say where you're from.
2: So wait, are you saying they have Sacramento across their home jerseys right now?
0: The yellow alternates, yes, they do.
2: What?
0: They were wearing them
2: so
0: yesterday.
2: Strange.
0: It's weird. And but they don't want to be affiliated with Sacramento.
2: Because then what? They're going to move to where? Vegas? Still?
0: Vegas. Yeah. Is it next year or 2 years?
1: 2 years.
0: I think it's 2 more years. They got one more year there.
1: Yeah.
0: And let me tell you, this is going to be a nightmare very soon. I don't think it's too off from the Yankees. This is going to be a nightmare very soon. If they're playing well, which they are right now, they're a game or two over 500, which for them in the last couple of years is solid, and that division stinks.
1: Mm-hmm.
0: And the American League as a whole kind of stinks.
1: It's awful.
0: There's a real scenario that this team is hosting playoff games in a minor league ballpark.
1: Yeah.
0: Which is a nightmare scenario for the league. Would they move those games back to San Francisco
1: and
0: play? You can't.
1: You can't do that.
0: You can't. But how do you justify playing in Sacramento in a playoff game? The building holds 6,000 people.
1: Funniest part is
2: they can't. I don't even know. They can't even go anywhere else. Like, just use another teams that are.
1: Yeah, you can't do that.
0: You don't have a home field advantage. It's a disaster. And maybe they're.

0: year ahead of schedule.
1: Favors them, though? Like, even if they don't have home field advantage, like...
0: No, they're playing in a minor league ballpark. Imagine playing in a spring training stadium. They have a berm in the outfield. It's a lawn. Not even seats out there. What, are you going to have people packed to the brim in their towels in the outfield?
2: Like, this could be a nice, intimate playoff setting.
0: It's going to be awful.
1: But I want... You're not going to have that many fans, either.
2: No, well, that's the point. Yeah, you can't fit that many people.
0: No. It's not a playoff atmosphere.
2: No, not at all.
0: I wonder if the league deals their hands and, hey,
1: I'm
0: you have
1: going
0: to go
1: to
0: play.
1: A Redding fighting Phil's game for a playoff.
0: I'm saying, you're sitting in Trenton watching a playoff game. Like,
1: no. Yeah, that's what they're going to do. They're going to send in Trenton Thunder. Right?
2: I mean, at that point, just find a neutral site.
0: You have to. But at what point is it not a home field advantage then?
2: I think at that point, if for any reason they really decided to do that, you have to make the entire series at that same neutral site.
1: Yeah.
0: Imagine
2: you can't, it's a disaster. It's horrible, and I hope they don't do it. I'd still rather see playoff games in a minor league ballpark, and then the other team has their normal home field. But if you do it for the A's, you have to make whoever they're playing.
0: No, they would never do that, though.
2: They wouldn't do it. Exactly.
1: It just puts them at a disadvantage.
0: No, you're right.
1: You're going to lose, not even at your home field, then you're going to lose on the road because you're over in... What's it called? You're at Yankee Stadium, and it's like, it's one of the best playoff atmospheres. And now, I'm going back to Sacramento in the middle of nowhere at a minor league ballpark. Saying, right. Hey, this is home. No,
0: it's not.
1: Like, you're literally sitting there questioning, what fans are going to show up today for this game?
0: You think they go to a six-man rotation, the Rider?
2: I think it's very possible, because really at this point it's a question of who would you possibly kick out of it.
0: Kick anybody out.
2: It's just Elmer Rodriguez, who we all know, and that, I don't think we're counting that because we knew when he came up. Yeah, that was just filler for now. So I'm glad we still get to see a little bit of Elmer Rodriguez, give him a taste of the major leagues, and send him back down. And you'll see him at some point when the Yankees actually need him. But it really is just like, who would you possibly kick out? Warren's playing his way into it, much to your dad's dismay. And even Ryan Weathers has been looking great recently.
0: He was the odd one out.
2: Weathers has to be the first one out here out of this group.
0: But can you, though?
2: I don't think you can. The only thing is, what if you... the other thing, too, is if you make it a five-man rotation, and especially think of if there's off days in a certain stretch, because you don't have to say, hey, it's going to be a five-man or a six-man, and keep it like that.
0: Right.
2: For however long, you can say this week it's going to be this, then we have an off day, so we might as well do this. You might see a day where Ryan Weathers comes in and backs up Will Warren or something, and you could just use both of them.
0: Right.
2: That carries you probably through the entire game, unless one or both of them has an off day.
0: Here's why I don't want to do that, though. He is too good to be an innings-eating relief pitcher.
2: I don't think it is.
0: He is too valuable to do that.
2: No, but that's not what I'm saying, though. I'm saying regardless of the situation, you have him there. So instead of having to go to your reliever, say Will Warren goes six shutout, but he's ready to come out, or ideally it's more of five innings, two runs or something, and his pitch count's going up, you save Warren a little bit, you don't have to use him to the max, and you let Weathers ride the entire rest of the game out. It doesn't have to be when there's a blowout, I'm saying, at any point. And then say Will Warren goes seven shutout one day and you were going to use him, then you could keep Weathers the next day and see if your starter does whatever. You know, it's just hard to bank on a situation like that, because then if your guys do well, which this rotation is primed to do, then what do you do with Weathers?
0: I like him in a role where you can slot him in front of one of Rodon and Cole, because Cole, more than Rodon, is going to need days off. This is a major surgery coming back from at 35 years old. It's not easy.
2: Well, that's probably how they'll use Weathers at first.
0: That's
2: how these
0: thinking.
2: Guys get back.
0: Right. I think regardless, again, Cole more than Rodon, they're going to give Cole a little extra time. They might give him the 6 days, and that's where Weathers slides in, kind of as, I wouldn't even call him a spot starter, because it's not, but let's make a new term, like a plug starter. You're going to plug him in right in front of Cole whenever Cole needs the day. And, you know, with that, maybe Weathers is still getting two starts a month, and then you're using him in the bullpen. It's just a lot of behind-the-scenes stuff you have to work with him then, because, you know, where do you put him? When can you use him?
2: Or he comes in after Cole goes four innings to start him off and stuff like that. I think that's where you might see him at first.
0: Makes
2: when him
0: sense.
2: And Rodon both come back up.
0: But it's just such a good problem to have. The one thing we're not mentioning either is that between now and Gerrit Cole comes back, knock on wood, someone goes down, though.
2: Well, yeah, that's always in the back of your mind.
0: It's bound to happen. So this is not going to be the rotation all year long.
2: No, at some point someone will go down, and you will have your five-man rotation. But that is also the beauty of this rotation.

0: Right.
1: The depth of the Yankees starting pitching is at a level that I haven't really seen it in a long time,
0: right,
1: where you can feel comfortable that if, unfortunately, someone else goes down, you still have those five guys. Even, say, another one goes down, you really hope not, then you bring up Elmer Rodriguez, you bring up one of these other guys.
0: Right behind, like, that is Heel.
1: Laron Hay is also a name that I keep hearing.
0: Yeah,
1: exactly. So there's these guys that you can bring up. Who was, were you watching the game today? They said that someone in AAA is... 4-0 in their last four starts with an 0.69 ERA.
0: Did not see it.
1: Unranked prospect for the Yankees, but in AAA has an 0.69 ERA as a starter. 4-0 in his last four.
0: See, you're getting me excited now to build up some trade packages.
1: Well, exactly.
0: Where's my third baseman? Where's my?
1: Please.
0: All right, here's one.
2: Oh yeah.
0: Here's one. I've read this yesterday on MLB.com. Executives were polled throughout the league. Do you know who the third most likely superstar to be traded at the trade deadline is?
1: Go.
0: Yordan Alvarez. Here's my package. Go. Go get him.
1: Outfield, though?
0: Sure.
2: But, like, who's...
0: Sure.
1: It's not the position you need. Yeah, obviously, yeah, I'm willing
0: to move on from Trent Grisham if it means bringing in Yordan Alvarez.
1: If that's what it means.
0: I can tell you that right now.
2: You have me looking up trade packages right now.
0: I would move on from Cody Bellinger, too. I think I can tell him to see the door and bring in Yordan.
1: One, that's not happening because the Yankees won't do it. Mm. Two, I just disagree. But because then you're coming up with a whole package where you're giving Bellinger and other things.
0: You're nuts.
1: Trust me, I know just how talented Yordan Alvarez is and how much he can bring to a team. Mm. But Bellinger, no, not worth it. Grisham, yeah, 100%. Especially that he's only here for
0: them. Unless you're playing Bellinger in center field.
1: Well, yeah, I mean,
0: I don't want to do it.
1: Alvarez also is more of a DH, honestly. Like, he's not an incredible fielder.
0: It's fair.
1: You got Stanton another year after this, right? Last year is his next year on this contract. Mm-hmm. You still got, how long is Alvarez signed for?
0: I don't know if he got extended. I'm not sure.
1: I
0: feel like he did, but I honestly don't know.
1: Probably did, but...
0: Check it out. But
1: Houston's got to blow it up.
0: Yeah, they should. No, they're a disaster.
2: Just, I think he did sign it.
0: I feel like he did.
2: They're actually covering the 2023-2028 seasons.
0: Shut up, Christian.
2: Way past that. So we've got 3 years, 3 years left of the
0: season. So, no, they didn't.
2: Like,
0: this is arbitration year.
1: Mm-hmm.
0: Yeah. It's not going to happen, no, but...
1: No. Look, I'm comfortable with our outfield. You got Dominguez, who can hopefully be consistent, and then you got four outfielders you can run out there any day.

0: going to happen, no. But
1: I'm comfortable with our outfield. You got Dominguez, who can hopefully be consistent, and then you got four outfielders you can run out there any day. It's the infield where you start to see. It's really just third. And
2: I'm going to round. I mean, I don't know if this helps you because it's going to be wrong. Paredes, is that an option?
1: He's all right.
2: I mean, I don't know.
1: I wouldn't complain about too many other guys compared to our third base only situation. Up from here. Here's the thing, though, too. You got Oswaldo, who can come back at some point, hopefully.
0: Well, he's not playing so well in AAA right now.
1: Well, no, but he's still recovering, so hopefully he brings himself back up. Well, Oswaldo is not set
0: he's
1: to
0: gonna
1: be
0: starring in more car commercials before he
1: him and JC Escar.
2: When do you get Volpe back?
1: That's another question. Yeah, he's ready.
0: Caballero's hitting down there. I'm fine with Caballero.
1: Here's the thing. I'm fine with Caddy. Here's the other thing too. He can play third.
0: Yeah, for the
1: outfield
0: too.
1: So if down the road, he can play pretty much anywhere other than catching.
0: Right.
1: You could put him anywhere. I hope they trust him enough that he can remain a starter, whether it's at short or third, basically. So you can then worry about, because Volpe will make his way back up.
0: Yes.
1: And when we get to the point. And listen, if Volpe proves me wrong, I'll be so ecstatic and I would not complain about a thing. But my expectations have to be that Volpe will not be at the caliber that the expectations were when he was coming up. And
0: right.
1: He was supposed to be this top prospect. It seems like that ship has sailed. Assuming that is the case, if you let go of Volpe and get a shortstop, you can move Cabby to third. That still works just fine. Or you keep Cabby at short, you got a third baseman. It's really whatever works there, because he can do either. He plays the field pretty decently, but his bat and utility aspect has been big enough that he needs to keep playing until something drastically slows down.
0: Regardless, there's a third baseman in their future.
1: Yeah.
0: Probably a bullpen arm or two as well.
1: Oh, yeah.
0: And it's going to be the AAA starters that are moved for those guys.
1: And that's fine, because they got that depth, and you can really work with that. It's not concerning, really.
0: It's also guys in the Major League roster, too. Blackburn has experience starting. Yarbrough can start.
1: If you need them,
0: these guys can give you length. They have pitchers in their bullpen that give them length, which a lot of teams necessarily don't have. We'll step aside for our first break. When we come back, is Carlos Mendoza the Met manager in, say, a week? I'm saying no. Let's figure out why when we come back.
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0: grey, brown, black brindle. 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
1: How intuitive. 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
0: Ah, the happy dance, so common with this group.
1: And finally, the loving face lick.
0: It's great how he just gets in there and, well, licks.
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6: Back on Empire Sports Talk on a Sunday night. A wonderful, cold Sunday night in South Orange, and I'm just about done with it. I'm ready for,
7: Max.
6: What is it, 85 and sunny?
7: And yeah. Like when it's 75 and it's very nice outside, you know, you can sit outside during the summer.
6: Right.
7: Enjoy your time. But
8: yep.
7: With that being said, though, Joe, even when the weather's nice, how is it to be a Mets fan?
6: I was going to say, you can probably go to a bunch of Met games this year for pretty cheap and enjoy the nice weather.
7: Oh, yeah.
6: I was telling my buddies about that, how we could go to Citi Field for like $10 the rest of the summer and just watch fire. A bad baseball team.
7: But like,
6: who are dropping like flies, too. Well, I mean, speak for yourself.
7: I mean, yeah, I don't
6: that, but like, here's the thing,
7: can I really even argue anything just because, like, the Phillies aren't that much better than them?
6: Well,
7: you know,
6: not.
7: I don't think I can really make an argument.
6: They're not. But you guys made the tough choice and the right choice to oust your manager.
7: Very yep. True.
6: And then you also tried to get Cora, which was a fantastic move.
7: I don't want to cheat.
6: Don't tell me
7: team,
6: you don't. Though. Oh.
9: Well, I respect why he says that, but I can't.
7: It also does suck that I'm like, dang, I would kind of want him on my team.
9: Well, that's the thing. I can't say that he would have been a bad manager for them. I respect the fact
6: manager,
9: that he just called him a cheater. That's all I'm saying.
6: I would do anything to win, though.
9: Well, yes.
6: All right.
7: That's true. I don't blame you.
6: I would bang on a trash can for a championship. That was worth it.
9: No.
6: Why not? Did they have the title taken away? Dude. Do they still talk about it? No.
9: Do you the think integrity like, of that championship
7: Do you think
9: is
7: their
9: awful.
7: Consequences should have been worse than like all the stuff they
6: oh,
7: got?
6: Oh, 100%.
9: Yeah.
6: They should have had that thing ripped away from them. But they wouldn't.
7: And speaking of that, I covered that for our project in class, Ryan.
9: That's right. How's that going?
7: Terrible. Because I haven't presented yet.
9: Yeah.
7: And, you know, when I raised my hand in class saying, hey, I want to present and talk about the Astros cheating scandal. And the teacher says, oh, you'll go Monday. Then puts me on the Wednesday schedule. It makes me pretty mad, Joe.
9: What if he's listening right now?
6: Who's he?
7: I don't think we can name names here, can we?
9: Can't say that.
6: I know. I was trying to get you.
9: Oh, I was trying to catch you.
7: He's a man of the

0: press.
1: Mm. That's what we'll call him. He's our journalist. He's your reporter.
0: Mm.
1: He's
0: a reporter. Well, maybe. Who knows?
1: Reporters have been calling for Carlos Mendoza's job.
2: Yes.
1: Which makes a ton of sense.
2: I like your segues into
0: these segues are really good.
2: You've been really smooth. I'm sorry, that takes away some of the smoothness by calling out that, but, nah, but I also wanted to give you, yeah, I wanted to give you the flowers for that.
1: Like that, that.
2: Joe, how much do you care?
1: flying away.
2: That microphone's coming for you.
1: It's going away. The guy should have been out of a job 3 weeks ago.
2: 100%.
1: And the fact that he's still here says that, one, you can't admit you're wrong.
2: Yeah.
1: And two, really, is more on, this is all on the general manager.
2: Yeah.
1: If David Stearns wasn't a guy who thought he was the smartest guy in the world, which he's not. Good catch, Christian.
2: Kinda.
1: That would have cost you a lot of money if that drops.
3: Very much so.
2: If it dropped more.
1: Good start. Any of the managers gone, though. Look at Philadelphia.
2: Yeah.
1: And Rob Thomson would run circles around Carlos Mendoza.
2: Yeah.
1: And he's out of a job. A good baseball man, a guy that, you know, respects the game. I'm not saying Mendoza doesn't, but Philadelphia made the right move.
2: Yeah.
1: And they know that there's a manager out on the market who they cannot wait to pounce on next year.
2: Yeah.
0: Yeah.
2: Absolutely. Well, when you look at the Mets situation right now, it's kind of, if you're asking that front office, what is the problem? It's almost like they don't know what to say. You're confident in the guys you brought in. You paid them that much. I mean,
1: right.
2: What an expensive roster to be one of the worst records.
1: The worst roster money could buy.
2: Exactly. You got your coach that you're going to stick with because it's not him either that's the problem. What is the problem at that point?
1: Whose fault is it?
2: Exactly. So we have our answers, and I would point fingers in many of these different directions. Yeah. I don't even think this roster that they constructed this year was that great on paper. I don't think a lot of people did. I know Mets fans that weren't really very confident in this roster going into it either. They're all very old. They're playing out of position defensively.
1: Yep.
2: But talking about Mendoza specifically, I really don't understand why he still has a job. And they're saying, too, they will not fire him. They are standing on it and making that claim, saying, we hear the rumors and we want to put them to bed right now because he is not the issue and we're standing by him. So,
1: and you know why they're saying that? I'm going to interrupt you. You know why they're saying that? I want you to take your AirPod out. I want you to hear this. Do you know? I'm talking to Sean, by the way. You know why they're saying that? Because there is a problem in that locker room.
2: Mm.
1: And you know who it is? Francisco Lindor.
0: Yeah, we were thinking the same thing.
1: Who drove everybody away this last winter. I firmly believe that's why Alonso didn't come back. They had to ship Nimmo off. All of these guys had to leave the team because Lindor could not get along with them. And now he's causing even more problems. The team stinks. And they play better without him.
0: Yeah, very true.
1: This can be on the manager. You can blame the manager. The general manager has to be blamed, and it's 100% his fault. But Lindor is just as guilty as they are. It's 100% true. I know, Christian, you agree with me.
4: Yeah, I totally agree.
2: Well, you can blame anybody on that team.
4: You can blame anybody, and be like, yeah, sure.
1: Well, you've been saying it for years. Like, what is a Met like?
4: Yeah, what is a Met
1: like?
4: Not genuinely.
1: The Mets are the worst. You've been on this.
4: Been on this for a while.
1: This is
4: but
1: you.
4: I will say, this is my time to thrive and just hate on the Mets. But I'm not going
2: to
4: do that.
2: You don't really
4: I
2: have much say, of a leg to stand.
4: There was the one time a few years ago in that series you played them in the playoffs where I jinxed us and the Phillies, and I said Lindor's going to hit that grand slam to just end the series, and he did, and I shouldn't have said it. But it's like, you know, when they throw up those graphics on TV. And they're like, it was like Lindor's 0-for-4.
1: Mm-hmm. Oh, yeah. The home run.
4: With bases loaded. And I said, it's happening here. But, no, I mean, it could be him. He could have driven those guys out with a swing and a drive. No pun intended. If you know that call, you know. But, again, like, why wouldn't you fire your manager? Right? Like, again, you made a good point, Joe. Rob Thomson, really, to me, I was on the fence with the whole Rob Thomson thing.
2: Mm.
4: I think, from my point of view, I want my manager to seem like he cares.
1: Right.
4: Rob Thomson, every interview, it was like, oh, you're going to this round, or like, you're going to the World Series, blah, blah, blah. And he's just like, you know, we're just playing good baseball. I'm like, dude, have some excitement. Like, be happy for this team. Be happy for the city itself. And I think the city loves him. I mean, I don't think there's really any bad blood within it.
1: Well, did you want Thomson gone?
4: I was, again, I really wasn't that mad at it. I kind of did, because it kind of got old, right? I think, though, it's more, you're trying to figure out what

0: problem is for the Mets. I don't know if I could say this is their issue. For the Phillies, I think it's a Dombrowski issue. Mm. I think Dombrowski needs to go. He's a terrible, terrible GM. I mean, I'm tired of him. Like,
1: wow.
0: Yeah, I'm very tired of him. He brings in the same ball club every year, and it clearly doesn't work out now because we're one of the worst teams. We're not as worse as the Mets, but we're terrible right now. I mean, we did just win today, but it's on Dombrowski, honestly. But I mean, hey, I was actually surprised he fired Thompson. Honestly, I didn't think he was gonna do such a thing. But yeah, I mean, I was a Thompson guy. I liked him, but it was just time. You think you knew? And Don Mattingly's not done a bad job right now. And they did say that Thompson's gonna be around. So, I mean, who knows?
2: At what point if you start playing that poorly again? Because, okay, while Mattingly has been at the helm so far, you can't say anything's been going poorly, right, at least. But if you start playing poorly again at the deadline, are you? At what point do you start really
0: talking about blowing
2: this core up? Yeah.
0: No, for sure. And I think with that, you might have to trade Romuto first, honestly, if you're going to break up that core of guys. I think
1: Soto not hustling out of ground ball, by the way.
0: Well, aren't they up like 5-1?
1: They're up 5-1. Yeah,
0: they're 5-1. They're fine.
1: Any chance I get, I'm sorry.
0: Yeah, I think you get rid of Realmuto first, just because I know you're not going to have a catcher. I mean, Rafael Marchand is no good, and I'm tired of the whole Garrett Stubbs being around thing. That's just beating a dead horse at that point, but with Romuto, he can't stay healthy anymore. I mean, he's done his job.
2: He's getting older.
0: He's still a good catcher, but at the plate, I mean, this early in the season, it was just awful, and I don't know how he's been. Again, like I said, once basketball season started, I kind of fizzled out of baseball because I'm like, oh, man, but we'll get to that later. I think it starts with Romuto. I've never been an Alec Boehm guy. He's got to go. He's
1: disaster.
0: Rocks. But I also feel a little bit bad for him in the sense that he's got that issue with his parents.
1: Yeah, it's a weird story.
2: It's so weird.
0: I know. Like, that's weird. It's, I don't know.
1: So you think it's like it's definitely a distraction.
0: Oh, it definitely is, but also it's the fact that on top of that, you just stink at baseball.
2: But imagine you start the season, though, and you're in a slump, and you're trying to get out of the gates. And you have to sue
3: your parents.
2: Yeah, every time you go home from a game, you just went 0-for again, and you've got that lawsuit against your parents.
0: And then your lawyer's like, hey, you forgot to pay me this week. I kind of need the money. Yeah, and you're exactly. Like, oh, my gosh. And then you go back out the next day. It's like, oh, I'm 0-for 3. I mean, you know, I think it starts with getting rid of Romuto and Boehm. But again, I really think this year, if they just keep the same squad in the offseason, there's definitely going to be a move made.
2: Yeah.
0: Honestly, do you keep Adolis Garcia? I would. He's probably been one of your more consistent guys. I'm very happy with Justin Crawford and where he's headed, but I mean, maybe move Brandon Marsh. I don't even know. I couldn't tell
1: you
0: right now.
1: Is there no thought of moving a Schwarber?
0: No. I wouldn't move him at all.
2: I don't think Schwarber, but Turner and Harper.
0: Yeah, Turner, I would. But I think
1: it needs to be discussed. If you're going
2: to
1: commit to blowing it up, then those two have to be talked about.
0: Yeah, I wouldn't say Schwarber.
1: There's a lot of money there, though.
0: Yeah, I wouldn't say Schwarber just in the sense that you just extended the guy.
2: Yeah.
0: And he really does enjoy being.

0: being here.
1: I just don't think they'd do it. And he's really not the problem at all.
2: He's not the problem. If you're going to retool it, then that's
3: yeah. But Schwarber's your bright spot. Like, he's really one of the.
2: So I'm saying if you want to shed some dead weight, that's fine.
3: I would get rid of Trey. If that's my first.
2: I don't think it's a terrible idea. I don't.
3: Because he's.
2: Does Trey want to play third base?
0: Yeah. Right, better be open to it right now.
3: Yeah, dude, go re-sign Gene Segura, have him play second, move Stock to short, and have Trey go to third.
0: Yo, Didi's still playing.
2: Where?
3: Really?
0: Isn't he out in the Netherlands still playing?
2: The World Baseball Classic was a month and a half ago.
3: Mexico?
0: Yeah, but I think he's playing in a league there.
2: That was fun while it lasted.
0: He was playing with Robbie Cano and some of those guys.
3: Trey right now is batting .243 with a .304 on base percentage, which is terrible. My goodness. OPS of .679.
2: Ryan McMahon wishes he was.
0: Right. Right.
2: Wishes.
0: Alec Boehm.
2: Let's not go that far.
3: Yeah, I know.
2: Let's not go that far. Maybe he's got to need a change of scenery.
0: Without the lawsuit. There. Without the lawsuit.
2: Yeah, let's clear the baggage up first.
0: He wishes he was in without the lawsuit.
2: I do think, though, that if the Mets don't make the run in 24, then Mendoza's gone. If they lose the divisional round, yes. But, I mean, even look at, I don't want to compare him to Philadelphia again, but Rob Thomson brings the Phillies to the World Series his first year.
0: Mm-hmm.
2: And even they know what's right to move on.
0: Yeah.
2: I don't understand the attachment to Carlos Mendoza, and it's going to go back to the general manager, but the only reason I can say that Mendoza is still here is because Stearns doesn't want to admit that he's wrong. He made the wrong choice.
0: Either that or like what you're saying too with the Lindor issue, it's that there genuinely are issues behind the scenes that they know. It really just
2: it's
0: isn't
2: not the manager.
0: Mendoza.
2: That's fair.
0: And if that's the case, then you really don't blame them as much, because what are you going to do? You're going to come out and say, no, we're not letting go of Mendoza because our clubhouse is terrible. They don't like each other. Like, no, you're not going to say that. So,
3: Exactly.
0: But at that point, you got to start actually changing something. If that's really the case, identify the issue, change it. Because if Cohen is really as serious about winning as he says he is, which really, I don't believe him. He's clearly not taking this very seriously.
2: Right.
0: But If he really wants to back up his talk, change something.
3: And Joe, you kind of make a good point back to, I know we keep doing this silly, you know, going back to the Phillies thing. When the Phillies fired, why am I forgetting blanking his name? But Thomson was brought in that year, like mid-season.
2: Girardi.
3: Yeah. Like early through the year when Thomson was manager.
2: Mm-hmm.
3: We got to that World Series. Now, I'm not going to say the Mets are going to get to the World Series. Don't get your hopes up. The Mets fans probably just jumped out of their seats like, yay!
0: I really don't think they would believe you.
2: I don't think they're that concerned about it. Yeah,
0: if you told them to get their hopes up, I don't think they would.
2: Yeah. They're pretty securely sat down.
0: Yeah,
3: that's
0: fine.
3: As long as they know that.
0: They probably have stopped listening.
3: Probably, yeah, right.
2: Saying this for a while. No one ever listens.
3: No one's right, no one ever listens.
2: No one's listening.
3: No one listens to us, Joe.
4: You know...
2: I'm just being honest.
4: You know, but, yeah, I mean, if you fire him, that could turn out in your favor,
3: like, eventually, right? So...
0: Well, that's the other thing, too. Like, when you fire your manager during a point in your season where you're slumping like this and you see it's not going anywhere, it doesn't always directly mean everything is that guy's fault. It means we need a big change. Mm-hmm. And when you bring in a new manager, that is one of the biggest changes you can make.
2: But what are you going to do now? Now, after saying, we're not moving on, in a month when they're 20 games under, then you fire them? Like, what does that say then? You stunk in April, you stunk in May, but now in June we got to make a change?
0: I mean, at that point, you might have to just ride out just the rest of the year.
2: I think they're going to have to do. You can't, after telling us you can't move on from them, you can't do it.
0: No.
2: Yeah. That's where I think they are, and that means they're stuck.
0: Yep.
2: There is nowhere. Good job, Sean. There is nowhere to go for the Mets this year. It's lost. See you in 27. Actually, you won't. It's a strike. So you won't see him in 20. So see you in 28, and the Mets will try again. We'll step aside for a break. Joel Embiid is going for the second round of the NBA playoffs. He has a date with the New York Knicks. Without an appendix, though. We'll talk about it when we come back.
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0: to report it. 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
1: If you're talking, they will hear you. Every single time.
2: Now we're getting killed.
3: Yeah, well, Kyle's not here.
2: How come?
3: Kicked off the team. Didn't Tim tell you? 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
2: Really?
3: Yeah. Zero tolerance. 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
2: Come on, it's a first offense, right?
3: That we know of. 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
3: They never admit it, Bill, but they hear more than you think.
4: Talk. They hear you. 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

0: Fire Sports Talk on a Sunday night. The New York Knicks know who they are facing in the second round. It's Monday, or I should say tomorrow night at the Garden against the Philadelphia 76ers. And what I can say was a shock, especially with Boston up 3-1 in the series. Did not think that Philadelphia had that in them at all. And my pick for the NBA title knocked out in the first round here.
1: No appendix. Declaration of Independence. Sixers and seven.
0: It was always that, right?
1: It was always that. Now, here's the thing. I'll firmly agree with you, Joe. I did not think the Sixers, even though they're my team, did not think we were going to beat the Celtics whatsoever.
0: No one did.
1: I really, again, thought it was going to be the tale of this is the Sixers season. Every time they make it to the playoffs, they give you hope, and they verse the Celtics, and it just goes downhill from there. And yep. Even Joel Embiid himself said it a few years ago. This isn't a rivalry. They own us. So, but hey, he got his get back, and the Knicks, it's going to be tough. But there's already been a lot of chatter from my friends that are Knicks fans that they're going to one told me they were going to sweep us.
2: It's not happening.
1: One told me that they were going to beat us in five.
0: Mm-hmm.
1: I don't know. I'm not going to sit here and be overly confident, although I do have a lot of confidence heading into this series because the Celtics, we beat the team that
0: Why shouldn't you? Yeah.
1: We beat the team that has owned us since 1982, for that matter. But, again, I knew that there was some hope when Boston let the Sixers get one game without Joel Embiid.
0: Mm-hmm.
1: And I'm tired of hearing the excuse, well, the game would have been different. You see it all over social media. The game would have been different if Tatum played Game 7. Yeah, probably would have, for sure. But is the outcome going to be any different? I don't know. Because you know why? Joel Embiid was out for three games of this series.
0: Right.
1: And they were down 3-1. Cool. He came back and completely sunned them. And here they are. Right? So, again. Also, speaking of sun, we're going to talk about Jaylen Brown.
0: Well, if I can, while we're on the Celtics.
1: Yeah.
0: Not taking away from Jason Tatum's Achilles injury. Not doing that. Mm. If you're good enough to come back, though, and average over 30 minutes a game and play in every playoff game, you have to play in Game 7.
1: Yeah.
0: You have to play.
1: I also just understand in the sense that it was this. If it was the other leg that was like sore, that wasn't the leg he tore his Achilles on, I think he would have played. If it was... But it was the leg that he tore his Achilles on. I think it was his knee or his calf that he had hurt. So I wouldn't risk it, especially if it was maybe a calf strain. Who knows what it could have been? If he plays on a calf strain that game and makes any kind of movement, and he's going to, where he's pushing himself forward and that Achilles goes back, he can fully tear it easily.
0: A minute's limit, maybe?
1: Probably.
0: Anything but being out?
1: Yeah.
0: You can't not play.
1: Yeah, no, I agree. And... I agree to disagree in some aspect. I'll say that. And, you know, even when he was out, I wasn't fully confident that the Sixers were going to go in there and win because Boston is such a well-coached team, and I shout out Mazzulla. He's a great coach. But where I knew they were going to lose the series a little bit in the back of my mind with the slight hope that I had was you go back to game three or two. I'm not sure what it was. And before the game, Peyton Pritchard is getting interviewed on the sideline.
0: Mm-hmm.
1: And he's asked about, well, Joel Embiid is doubtful for this game or questionable, and he might play. Peyton Pritchard tells reporters, oh, well, we don't really care whether he plays or not. We're not even... We haven't even game planned for him.
0: Mm.
1: They didn't game plan for... And I'm not going to call him the best center league.

0: because that's not what he is anymore, because he was close to that at one point when he would go back and forth with Jokic. But you're not game planning for one of the most skilled centers in the league on offense. He's not that great a defender anymore. But you didn't game plan for him. You're just you openly admitted that to the world, that you haven't game planned for a guy that can go out there and still give you a consistent 25-plus with no appendix somehow. You didn't game plan, and this is what happens when you don't game plan for said player. And Joe Mazzulla said it in the press conference yesterday. What happened when the series came back? Or what happened? Sorry. What happened for the rest of the series? He said it. Joel Embiid came back.
1: Came back. Yeah. 100%.
0: And like on the topic of press conferences, I lost a lot of respect for Jaylen Brown after yesterday's game. Because how are you going to sit here, tell reporters... You know, he did give Embiid his credit and the Sixers his credit. You know, they beat us however they could, whatever, blah, blah, blah. But goes on to say, he gives Joel Embiid a little bit of his props. Then he goes on to say, you know, he was flopping and he was getting a lot of calls, et cetera, et cetera. I'm like, dude, come on. Jaylen Brown has a history of doing this in press conferences, but at the same time, you were also... You know, being a little bit extra, pump faking, going into a defender's chest and trying to draw a foul. You can't be hypocritical. I'm going to call you a hypocrite. And especially when you don't have a left hand and can't go to the rim, that's pretty sad. However, I'm excited looking ahead at this Knicks series. And we're going to talk about, you know, being Sun, Joel Embiid. I like the chirping. That's what I love about basketball. Sean mentioned that yesterday. I love to watch... players chirp, and seeing him and Embiid go back and forth was fun to see. It's a part of the game. It was amazing watching Joel Embiid back down, hit that hook over Jaylen Brown and just talk right to his face. That got me fired up. I'm sorry, I haven't seen this version of Joel Embiid in a while, and it got me excited. But now we're past that. Now it's Monday in the Garden against the Knicks. My outlook for the series is if OG Anunoby, who I think has been their best player this entire playoffs, I'm not going to be one of those guys that said I've said it for a while now. He has been one of their better impact players throughout the course of the year. If he can still average 20 plus, that he's the way he's been playing out of his mind right now. If he could do that against the Sixers, then I could see the Knicks beating Philadelphia in 5. If he can give you a consistent 20-plus every time, the Knicks are a dangerous team. But both teams compare in the sense that their benches aren't really that good. They're starting lineup heavy. Coming off the Sixers bench, Quentin Grimes could have a game here and there if he wants, or whenever that is. And Jordan Clarkson can have himself a game sometimes. Deuce McBride can have a game himself sometimes. But outside of that for the Knicks, who else is going to have a game off the bench? Who else is going to come in and contribute outside of Deuce McBride? And occasionally, nice job, Sean, again, the phone dropping. And occasionally Jordan Clarkson having himself a game. So that's why I think this series is going to be interesting. Because it's really going to come down to, hey, who wants it more? You know, and I think it matches up pretty well. Joe, you talk about the guy. You spoke pretty. You were pretty out there, pretty adamant about a matchup. You see Brunson and Maxey. I mean, your take on that?
1: Yeah, I just think Brunson is going to get shut down. It's a bad matchup for him.
0: Yeah,
1: especially Maxey's playing right now too.
0: Right,
1: Maxey dropping 30 yesterday.
0: Yeah, his ability to see Embiid get hurt yesterday and take over was pretty. It was pretty clutch for the Sixers in that sense.
1: And it's not something Brunson did against Atlanta either. Mm. Brunson did not play a good series.
0: Mm. Yeah.
1: At all.
0: Not for sure.
1: And that cannot carry over for the Knicks in round two.
0: Yeah.
1: Because you know what it is? You get... Sports are funny. You get a hot Philadelphia team like this.
0: Right.
1: That is well coached. I don't know if... I'll ask you this in a second, but Nick Nurse yesterday had a good moment post-game that was... Yeah. That got me going.
0: Yeah, it did.
1: But... This is a hot Sixers team that honestly, on this side of the Eastern Conference bracket, I do not want to see them, because you take down

0: Boston.
1: Yeah.
0: With Tatum playing six games. And you look at the other side of the bracket right now.
1: The Pistons.
0: Not so pretty.
1: Any four. The Pistons won. They just won. They beat the Magic. Mm-hmm. So, but like the Cavs and the Raptors, I mean, the Raptors, I'll say this, way better team without Brandon Ingram. I
0: think so too.
1: Way better team without Brandon Ingram. And no disrespect to Brandon Ingram, but not that he's been a problem everywhere he's went, but everywhere he's gone, every time they've tried to make him like the guy or be your first option, it just hasn't been it. But the Raptors, and they don't even have Emmanuel quickly. But the Cavs are another team that, outside of their starting lineup, they really are hit or miss.
2: Right.
1: And Donovan Mitchell hasn't been playing well either. James Harden has around, like, I want to say almost 40 turnovers so far. It's ridiculous. But back to what you're talking about, that's what put me at a little bit of a thought, right? I'm thinking, okay, well, the Knicks are well-rested. However, again, we just came, or I'm not going to say we. The Sixers just came. I did not make any outlandish statements. I'll clear my name now.
0: What do you got?
1: What I got for you is it better to have played this 7-game series, you win in 7, and only have 1 day's rest? Or would you rather be 3 days rested like the Knicks? And
0: can I interrupt you real quick?
1: Yeah.
0: Just for Ryder's sake. Joel Sherman.
3: Yes.
0: Is reporting the Yankees have told Anthony Volpe he'll be optioned to the minor leagues.
3: Yes. Good.
0: Which makes sense.
3: Good.
0: Woo-hoo.
3: Yes.
0: Christian, continue.
1: That's a good. It's not bad.
3: That's great. Just made my night.
0: I just think great thing. I saw that coming, though.
1: Because I don't like Anthony Volpe.
3: Oh, there it is. Just got it.
0: Continue.
3: The John Heyman repost.
1: Well, mine was really a question. How do you look at it? You know, would you rather your team come off of a series like that, or would you rather the 3 days rest?
0: Well, I think with the state of Embiid right now, I'd rather the rest.
1: Yeah, I know. That's what I was going to say.
0: He guy was hobbling around. What, he hyperextended his right leg it was yesterday?
1: It's the same knee that he's had the three meniscus tears mm-hmm. on. But the first time I saw he landed a bit awkwardly in the beginning of the game, the second time one of the players, I think it was Sam Hauser or something, slid right into his knee, and Jaylen Brown had pushed Tyrese Maxey on the ground. Like, with his little push-off.
0: I was going to ask you, Brown and Embiid were going at it all series.
1: I loved it.
0: You loved it? Yeah?
1: I loved it.
3: Yesterday that was show. Fun last night.
1: Again, like, I haven't seen... Not Philly hasn't seen this side of Joel Embiid in a while.

0: really kind of sit back and you could just watch him play again, it just puts a smile on everyone in the city of Philadelphia's faces seeing him enjoy the game that, and seeing him perform at the level that he's supposed, that he's been performing at, while coming back early from an appendix removal, which is ridiculous in my mind. But again, you haven't seen this side of Joel Embiid in a while. Talking trash, chirping the fans, chirping the city of Boston, saying in his interview that number 11 guy, he didn't even acknowledge Peyton Pritchard, which was hilarious. I love it. And it's got me riled up, where you can tell right now. My levels are going up there on the board as I mention it. But just jawing at Jaylen Brown, it was amazing. But again, looking ahead to the series, the sake of his rest, that's why I was more on the fence about it. But I look at it from a baseball standpoint. Like, you know when you have the bye week and every team that has had the bye in the MLB has stunk? That's how I kind of look at it. Now, I'm not going to say the Knicks are going to stink. I'm not putting that out there. I'm not going to jinx anything. I'm not going to say that. But it's one of those things where, you know, am I really that mad if my team only has one day of rest and then they go back right back out there? I'm not going to say we're going to take game one in the Garden, because that's probably the toughest atmosphere to play in. And I second the Celtics to that. The Celtics have a crazy environment to play in. And to your point, Joe, of the Maxey and Brunson thing, I just throw that out there, like matchups. Maxey has averaged 29-5 in his last 10 games versus Jalen Brunson.
1: Mm-hmm.
0: But, excuse me, I don't think Jalen Brunson is going to be the one guarding Tyrese Maxey.

0: and you guys can add to this. If I'm the Knicks, I'm putting Josh Hart on Tyrese Maxey. I was going to say Mikal, but Mikal Bridges is a better help side defender than I would say Josh Hart is an all-ball defender. I would trust Josh Hart more on Tyrese Maxey. I say you put Jalen Brunson on. Honestly, and I'm sure Knicks fans will agree, Jalen Brunson really is a liability on defense. And I say that Joel Embiid is a decent, like not crazy a liability on defense, but some a liability just because he can't move the way he used to. Because there's sometimes you see a layup go up and you're like, Embiid probably should have blocked that, but he just doesn't. And you're like, oh, why didn't he block that? That's not the point. But Edgecombe would be guarded by Brunson. I honestly think the Knicks have to play 2-3 zone. That's my thought, because if you have to have Cat or Mitchell Robinson try to guard Embiid one-on-one, I'm sorry, it's not a good look. Embiid averages 28-9 against Karl-Anthony Towns, so Joe's smiling, like ready to make a Karl-Anthony Towns bar line, as we always say. I could tell.
1: What you mean?
0: What you mean? What you mean I got to guard Embiid? Like, yeah, he's probably telling
1: himself.
0: Not me.
1: Right, yeah, not me having to guard Joel.
0: Got him there. Yeah, I knew he was going to break once he did that. What do you mean?
1: Not me having to guard Joel.
0: But... Or as I take a sip of my water, this water's good. And you saw him do that Gatorade thing in his press conference.
1: What is that? He's
0: like, that's good. But yeah, I mean, where it's going to get confusing is guarding the Knicks, I would say. But yeah, you have Cat on Embiid or whatever. You have OG Anunoby on Paul George. And the three is Kelly Oubre. You have Mikal and Kelly Oubre. So I think that's what the matchups are going to be, but I think the Knicks go 2-3 zone or any kind of zone or a match zone, because Embiid one-on-one, there's not a doubt in my mind. Like, it's a bucket every time. I'm not mad at any shot he'd take unless it's a three. I'm fine with him taking 3 threes a game. It's cool. Where I'm concerned, sorry, I'm like, if I'm taking up too much of your time. I'm really going off here.
1: This is your floor.
2: I like this.
1: This is your floor.
0: What I'm really concerned is the defensive side. I'm not worried as much offensively. I would say defensively, I'm worried, because Cat spaces the floor for the Knicks really well, and now you're going to have Embiid guard out there. You saw with the Celtics, they have no center that can space, or they do. Garza and Vucevic can space the floor on offense, but they're terrible defenders. But again, are those guys a Karl-Anthony Towns? No, they're not at all. Karl-Anthony Towns spreads the floor well. He can get downhill. So that puts into question, okay, well, who is this series really going to rely on? And I think that's my question for you guys, for both teams. For me, I honestly, I'm going a different direction. I think this series solely relies on Paul George's performance. But defensively is where I'm worried at for Philadelphia. For you guys, who is like, for the Knicks, for the Sixers side, who would you say is the difference maker in the series?
1: I'll say that if Mikal Bridges can play good basketball again.
0: I ain't worried about him.
1: That's, well, I know. But I'm saying if he can at least bring himself back to playing solid basketball again, that's going to be a huge boost. I don't think the Knicks are going to lose if he doesn't do that necessarily.
0: No, yeah.
1: But if we're talking about X factors that really could come out of nowhere and really impact the course of this entire series, I would absolutely say Bridges.
2: Okay, so, CEO.
0: Yeah, go for it.
2: You mentioned having the bye, or not the bye, but the extra days off.
0: Yeah.
2: And how it may be not so helpful.
0: Right. I think the NBA is different, though.
2: It is a little different. I think the rest does help. But do you think there's a mental side to this, too, that, like, the Knicks, like I said earlier, are looking at the other side of the bracket right now, especially with Boston out and seeing, you know, Detroit and Cleveland, yeah, and Toronto aren't that great. The Knicks may have their eyes wide open right now and say, wow, we have a path to the finals here,
0: yeah,
2: and overlook Philly.
0: I mean, I think that's a case, because here's the thing. Paul George made a point early in the series against the Celtics. I think Maxey had mentioned it in his interview. Paul George had said the Celtics were treating game one and two like a regular season game. And, you know, Paul George is a veteran. He's been to the playoffs multiple times. So he knows a

0: little bit of it, right? He knows how teams are when you play against certain teams, and I think the Celtics did undermine the Sixers, and I think that's what hurt them as well. I'm not going to say the Knicks are undermining them. I mean, I wouldn't, just because I'm not speaking from a biased standpoint here. You don't underestimate a team that is hot, that just came off beating. What I was going to say, Joe, is with that rest, I think they're sitting there looking like, oh man, like we might actually have a problem here. Like we might actually have a series on our hands to look out for. Because the thing is, you let the Hawks get two games on you. I liked the Hawks. I thought they were a good team. Never once did I think they were going to win that series at all. But you let the Hawks get two games. A team that has been a fringe playing team the last 4 years. They got two games on you.
1: Right.
0: And to your point earlier you made before you let me kind of have the floor here. You undermine them and you just played not that great. Were they treating the Hawks like... I think those first few games, they may have been treating the Hawks like a regular season game. But once the Knicks really locked in, you saw them clobber them by 50, which is also scary to see. But the problem with the Hawks was they didn't have a consistent score, or two consistent scores for that matter, like the Sixers have. So, it's weird. It's that rest. I don't think the Knicks are undermining anything at all, just because of who Mike Brown is as a coach, honestly. And again, you look back at this 3 years ago, was a completely different Knicks team than it is now. Tibbs isn't the coach.
1: Right.
0: It's Brown now. I mean, the starting lineup really isn't that different. However, Dante DiVincenzo isn't gone. So now you're worrying about one less shooter. Right. I just hope Josh Hart doesn't have the legacy series that he had against the Sixers that that season, because that was pretty ridiculous. But it's going to be a great series. I think it goes to seven games. The way I look at it is... I said both teams sweep at home. Knicks take two at the Garden. Philly takes two at the Garden. And then it goes back and forth all the way to Game 7. Because then, too, if you're thinking about the NBA, who wouldn't want a Game 7 in the Garden between two big rivals?
2: You like Nick Nurse at the end of the game yesterday saying, enjoy this till midnight,
0: yeah,
2: and then we're done?
0: Yeah, so I
2: was waiting for the right time.
0: Because
2: you mentioned Nick Nurse earlier. You didn't seem to be so happy.
0: So, I'll say this. If we lost the series, it would have been different. If Philly lost the series, it would have been different. I'm filling out half of my apology sheet for Nick Nurse. I'm not filling out the entire thing because it all depends on how this Knicks series go. But I liked what he said. Enjoy this till midnight. Because it was like, you gotta put it behind you. The series is over. And I think he had said something like about the games ahead, right? There could possibly be this amount of more games ahead of you guys. That's what you have to focus on. Don't worry about this series. Cool, it is what it is. You beat them. Move on from it. Because if you just dwell on this, oh, we beat Boston narrative, then you're just going to be so caught up in that that you're not even focused on the Knicks at all. And as Nick Nurse as a coach, I never really was like a big fan of. Just because I was one of those that thought the last time he was really good was the Raptors Kawhi championship series, but you know I'm filling out my apology form slowly but surely, not there fully, but yeah, I mean
3: it's more work to do before you submit it.
0: Plenty. Yeah, there's more work to do. There's more work to do before I submit it because this will be a test. And to cap things off, Joe, like to your point about the other side of the bracket being not so, I guess, competitive or not so glaring as we see the Raptors and Cavs now go to Game 7 tonight. I think whoever wins this series goes to the finals. Now, do I say they're going to win the finals? No, because the West is ridiculous. Anybody out of that West, I'm confident, can beat any one of these East teams in the finals.
1: Mm-hmm.
2: Game 1 tomorrow at the Garden. Big Cats home.
0: Yes, sir, yes, sir.
2: Commercial break. We'll be back.
4: I'm Michael Strahan. I used to run over offensive lines and sack quarterbacks, so I know how important it is to be able to breathe well. But for the millions of people living with COPD, Catching a breath is a real struggle.

0: Chronic obstructive pulmonary disease is also known as chronic bronchitis or emphysema. Over time, it makes you feel like you're breathing through a straw. 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
5: If you talk, your name will hear you. Every single time.
6: Oh, we're getting killed.
7: Yeah, well, Kyle's not here.
6: How come?
7: Kicked off the team. Didn't Tim tell you? 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
6: Really?
7: Yeah. Zero tolerance. He's out for the season.
6: Come on, it's a first offense, right?
7: That we know of. 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

0: He knew not to drink. 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
0: Yeah, well, a lot of kids don't try it, too. I'm not saying that Matt's gonna be this perfect kid, but if I don't tell him what we expect and why he shouldn't drink, how's he gonna know?
1: You think kids that age really listen?
0: They never admit it, Bill, but they hear more than you think.
2: 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They hear you. 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
4: Swings up the middle! Pirate Magic!
5: Beverly passes to Laura Park Lane. Laura Park Lane from South Orange! And she drills it!
6: West serves for NJIT. Dug out by Nelson. Jakubowski finds Matheny. Who else?

0: Surrender Cobra has made an appearance on the Yukon bench.
1: That one popped up over towards Abby Wingo. Will the catch be made? Yes, it will! And that will do it! For the first time since 2005, the Queens of Cetonia reign over the Big East Conference!
2: Our analysts will break down every moment here on Pirate Primetime.
3: All right, we're off the bat. Tournament expansion, yes or no?
4: No.
5: No!
4: No!
5: What are we doing?
3: What? On the women's side, tournament expansion, yes or no?
5: No!
4: On the women's side,
6: actually, wait, it's not that bad.
3: I'm saying yes.
4: Yeah, more so, yeah.
3: I'm saying
4: but,
3: yes. Okay.
6: What did they expand theirs to? Same thing?
3: I would think of the same, no?
4: I think so, yeah.
3: I don't even know the new format that we're in for.
6: Me either.
3: So we're in for what, 76
6: what do you call
3: teams
6: that?
3: Now?
4: 76.
3: So I'm not a fan of tournament expansion. Am I going to pretend the world is falling at 8 more teams, though?
6: It just is weird to me because you let these teams in. And just watch it be like they don't even compete. Like they just get blown out by.
3: Well, they will. It's going to happen.
4: The lower down you reach, the worse these teams are, and they have to be matched up against even better teams.
6: Right.
4: You're not gonna
6: Not gonna get a Siena almost beating Duke every single time with this.
4: No, exactly. It's already rare enough for a 16 to even compete with a 1 seed, and now it's gonna get even worse when you have a 19 seed.
6: I mean, I have a weird thought about this. Is it makes me think of like. The branding to everything. You know, like, what are you going to call this now? Like,
4: true.
6: Like, there's Field of 68, all that stuff. Like, what are you going to have to brand it as?
3: Well, if we're adding...
6: Society 76?
3: There are already 8 teams in Dayton. We're going to add 8... Are they going to Dayton, first of all? Are they in the first 4?
4: We should have looked this up.
3: I don't think anybody knows, though.
4: I thought you knew.
3: No, I don't think they put that out, right, Sean? No, I don't think it's out yet. So if you're going to do an extra 8 teams, where are you putting them? Number
4: I think
3: one.
4: Have to, yeah.
6: Narnia.
3: Sure. There's a few things wrong with this, though. Let's just start on the men's side. On the men's side here, what they already do wrong in Dayton is make the automatic qualifiers play there. For example, I don't think Howard and Wagner should have to go to Dayton.
6: Mm-hmm.
3: I didn't think they had to before the Field of 68, and I don't think they should at the Field of 76 now. If you win your conference tournament, you should not have to play in a play-in game. You should go to the NCAA tournament. Dayton should be exclusively for these high-major teams that are on the bubble. And now, with 76 teams, let's just say all 16 are going to Dayton. Would it be 16? No, it's not 16.
4: No, it'd be, right?
3: Well, it wouldn't be including the low majors that make it.
4: It's 12, right?
3: Are we playing 3 games in Dayton now? It doesn't make. There's a mini tournament before you get to the NCAA tournament. Which makes me think they're not going to go to Dayton. I think we're going to expand to what would it be, 17 or 18 seeds now?
4: At least, yeah.
3: It's just,

0: It makes no sense.
1: Yeah. You're not gonna. So now it's a 9-10 matchup. Now it's an 8-11. It's all.
0: No one's happier.
1: Yeah, those are bad numbers.
0: It's horrible. It's no one's happier than the 8 and 9 seeds who don't have to go play the 1 seed now.
1: Yeah.
0: When you win.
1: No. Well, the 9 seed could have to.
0: Because it'd be 9-10.
1: 9-10 goes and plays 1.
0: That's fair.
1: This is all. It's all. It's gonna be very confusing next year when we are looking at brackets and the numbers are all off. And,
0: yeah.
1: And now it's all gonna be slightly different.
0: And in typical NCAA fashion, it's just implemented. There's no voting. It just happens. And this is typical for the sport to just implement stuff without anybody giving voice, anybody giving reason. Because I mean, you take a look at coaches around the league, and they seem to be pretty split. But I have not met a fan of the sport who's for tournament expansion on the men's side.
1: Yeah,
0: I haven't found one person yet. And rightfully so. It's a horrible idea. It is already the greatest tournament in sports.
1: Mm-hmm.
0: And now you're watering it down. You're going to have teams under 500 make this tournament now from major conferences.
1: Yeah.
2: Yikes!
0: Forget Auburn from this year. You're going to have you're going to have the 15th best team in the SEC make the NCAA tournament.
3: That's sickening.
0: The NCAA tournament is going to be previewed by the SEC tournament, pretty much, if all these teams are going to make it.
1: Yeah.
0: On the women's side, though, I'm all for it. Their format's so bad that they need more. It's hard enough to get quad one wins on the women's side. They need to give teams extra room to get into the NCAA tournament because it's just, it's not fair on the women's side. It really isn't. The competition is so top heavy, and the teams in the bottom don't stand a chance. So they need more teams there.
1: No, it definitely makes a lot more sense on the women's side. I'm very hung up on the men's side. I strongly don't think it's worth it. It's not necessary. It's very, you're taking something that nobody was really complaining about and changing it. And you're right. I haven't heard a single fan be in favor of this. But the lower you reach, you're really just going to get such lower quality teams that really just didn't earn it. We now have to rethink what a tournament resume is when you're looking at a bubble team now. Is a very bad team. Like,
0: right.
1: It's not a team that would have stood a single chance. And now we have to lower the expectation for that. So the bar is being lowered by a lot. It's kind of easy to think right now. I think a lot of people are thinking of it right now, just glossing over it as, oh, wow, interesting. Okay, a couple more teams. But when we get to March next year and those months leading up to it, and you're starting to look at what teams might make it, you're starting to think about filling out your bracket, and all those numbers are all ugly looking, and it doesn't match up, and it's going to be very strange, and it's going to take quite the adjustment. So I guess we'll see what happens with that.
0: I'm so against it, though.
1: Me too.
0: It's so ridiculous that, like, you're going to have to watch games, you're right, in, like, February and March. And the 15th best team in the SEC is going to be fighting for a spot in the tournament. What do you think, Sean?
4: I was going to do my Glee Sack voice as I stepped in the chair, but I can't lift and step up to those shoes. In terms of tournament expansion, I'm against it. I think it takes away the magic a little bit of the first four. I think we have had some competitive first four games this year. I'm against it. I think the underdog is not rewarded as much anymore at all. I think they're already losing their rosters with the transfer portal, and now you have to play a play-in game regardless. If you're not just those 16s now, it's 15s, 14s, etc. So you don't really get rewarded for winning with much. You get a game you can win, but I'm taking a game against Duke any day over that extra game just to play another mid-major.
1: Yeah. Also important question, Sean. Spike 845.
4: It's a little chilly. I have my
0: cold.
4: Spanish exam.
1: Bundle
4: cold
1: up.
4: Cold tomorrow.
1: Still early.
4: Nah, I mean, it did warm up. I was in
0: what
4: my brother's.
0: If we push this to like 11 o'clock?
1: That's just not happening.
0: Why?
1: Well,
4: my exam's at 8.
1: You making it back by then anyway?
4: I'm better get booted off for Glee Sack again, but I'm down to play Spike.
1: Okay, that's the important part. All right.
2: Oh, Spike Ball.
1: Yeah.
0: Where'd we go?
1: I'm gonna say 9, and if we're still out there by the time you get back, you come okay. Make your way over.
0: Yeah.
1: Cool.
0: That's fine.
2: I nice. Have a call to take.
0: Yeah, with who?
2: With who? My mom.
0: Yeah. Just know you're on the air right now?
2: Yes, I do.
4: You guys are talking about Spike.
2: You.
0: Got him. Got him.
5: I thought you were talking about me. I was like, that's what I said. I was like, I'm on the air and I can't talk.
0: So, you like Del Jones or no?

0: Who?
1: Dell Jones. Think it's a good signing?
2: Dell Jones.
1: Out of the loop, man.
2: Sorry.
1: Out of the loop.
2: Out of the loop. I very much am.
1: All right.
2: Not a bad signing.
1: That's good.
2: Yeah, Ryder, I just a lot of guards.
1: How's your fantasy baseball team looking?
3: Oh man, you gotta bring this up right now. Well, Sean, this would have been fun if we decided this beforehand and we knew that we'd both be sitting here in the ESD booth, and then we could have organized this as an official mini fantasy punishment, but I'll go ahead and own up to it anyway.
1: Wow.
3: Sean has now defeated me in both of our two leagues that we're in this week. The odds that, yeah, you know what, clap it up.
1: Embarrassing.
3: That really is embarrassing. I was 4-0 in one of them too, and he's given me my first loss.
4: First year doing this,
3: by the way.
2: Yeah, exactly. Wasn't it like a 6-man league though?
3: It is.
2: Well, it doesn't count.
3: Lower competition.
2: We still that WSOU one counts. So congrats.
3: Well, they both count.
2: No.
3: There's just more players available. If you would like to.
4: We'll just explain yours.
1: In the 6-man.
4: It was 12.
1: No.
3: No.
2: How did you guys get to this point? I thought we were talking about expansion.
3: We were.
2: And then just you expanded off of that.
3: Right.
2: Yeah.
3: Yeah.
2: Yeah.
3: All right. Cool. Talk to me about Toronto and Cleveland tonight, though, because we did want to get to that.
1: Can I ask you a question about your fantasy baseball team?
3: I already said.
1: You didn't say anything. You said you lost to Sean.
3: I just said I lost it. What more do you want to hear?
1: All right.
2: What more do you want from me?
3: What more do you want?
1: I don't know. How's your team looking?
3: I told you. I'm 4-0 in one of them.
1: Mm-hmm.
3: Now I'm on a 3-game skid now. You know what? All right, so let's talk about this. You know what ESPN Fantasy did to me this past week?
1: Met game move up to 540 tomorrow, by the way.
3: Really?
1: Because of snow in Colorado.
3: That impacts me in a lot of ways.
1: Yeah. Sean, you lost
2: snowing still?
1: In Denver, Colorado. You know, the altitude there is pretty high up.
3: So ESPN Fantasy last week, right? I come all the way back and beat our dear friend Tommy Cavallo in our radio station league here. And I outscored him by like 60 on Sunday, and I beat him 401 to 399, right? That's what they tell me on Sunday when it's over. Mm-hmm. 2-point victory. On Thursday of this past week, 4 full days later, they make a stat correction and give him 2 points. We tie. Even better. Friday, now 5 days later, they go back, add 1 extra point. He beats me. How do you do that?
2: It's the Mets' fault.
3: Probably is.
1: Honestly, yeah. Why not?
3: Yeah.
1: No, stat corrections are so messed up.
3: You can't go back later
1: and do that.
3: 4 and 5 days after a matchup has ended, I just go in and I see I'm on a losing streak instead of a winning streak, and I look at my record. That's awful. You can't do that.
1: So what Yahoo does is the stat corrections happen overnight on Sunday. So if they affect the matchup for the week, they're going to fix it on Sunday. So you can't retroactively go back and change the record.
3: Mm-hmm.
1: Rightfully so. If you can't. How do you... ridiculous.
3: That's insane. Who's going to also go back and be like, no, actually, this 1 point I should have gotten here. Like, no one would even notice. It's not like I'd sit there and, like, I'm going to go back when I lose by 1 point and be like, no, shouldn't I have gotten this 1 point?
1: Well, you would. Yeah, you're very into this. Like, this is your
3: I would
1: thing.
3: Not do that.
1: No?
3: No. You think I'm going to go back and look at stats from the week before?
1: You're just as into fantasy baseball as I am.
3: That's just a different level of, like, nah.
1: Okay.
3: I couldn't go comparing the stats that actually counted versus what should account. Nah, that's too much of a...
1: I had a big trade go down with me yesterday.
3: Yeah, that's right. We were talking about this.
1: Cole Reagans is no longer on the squad. Paul Sewald, welcome aboard.
3: Reagans is bad.
1: He's been bad. Well, my only other closer is Estevez, who is still ill. But he's coming back, I think, this week. His velocity's up, so I'm excited. On an abysmal Royals team.
3: Oh, yeah.
1: Just terrible.
3: What happened 2 years ago and...

0: it looks like the start of something.
1: Blue Tampa scores. Tie game. 1-1. I'm watching hockey.
0: I see. I'm split screening Game 7 pregame and Rangers-Tigers right now.
1: Sunday Night Baseball, right?
0: Yes.
1: 8 o'clock Sunday Night Baseball should be back.
0: It should.
2: It should.
1: They were better.
0: Especially after basketball is over.
1: Mm-hmm. Right?
0: Everything's going to be over in like 2 hours now.
3: Speaking of basketball, you wanted to keep talking about it, and you mentioned that earlier.
0: Yeah, please.
3: We just keep going off the rails if you guys want. It's fine.
0: No, let's go.
3: No, I was going to say, I mean, the game tonight, the Cavs and
1: what do you
3: Raptors.
1: Got?
3: What do you got? We should make that a segment.
0: Yeah.
1: Start it right now. Go.
3: Shout out Eric Collins. What do you got? What I have to watch out for tonight, Scottie Barnes and RJ Barrett. I want to give them credit where credit is very much due. Scottie Barnes last game, 25-14-7. He, throughout this series, 26-33-23-17, we'll forget about that one, and 25. Ridiculous numbers he's put up. He's averaging 24 points so far. He is really, I think, showing what he's truly capable of. And that team is so much better without Brandon Ingram. It's not even funny. And RJ Barrett is doing his job as the second option. I saw this clip of Scottie Barnes off a steal, hitting a spin move and then dunking on Jared Allen. I was like, oh my goodness.
1: Whew.
3: But are the Raptors really a team that you're scared of, even if they win this? Because I don't think they're beating the Pistons.
0: The Pistons, I don't have confidence in the first place, mm-hmm. So it's really a toss-up here. I still don't think either of these teams beat them, because if we're talking about my confidence levels, it's still lower for both Toronto and Cleveland. Right. Tonight, I got Cleveland.
1: I do, too.
0: And that's honestly, it's really, if this game was in Toronto, I would say Toronto.
1: Yeah, I agree.
3: Oh, yeah, Toronto's a hard environment.
1: And because of Drake, he plays a factor in this.
0: Are you sure?
1: Yes.
3: How so?
0: What was his factor in Game 6?
1: He wasn't there.
0: Okay,
3: very true.
0: But he would have.
1: It was a healthy scratch.
0: You can guarantee that he would have been there for a game 7.
1: 100%.
0: Okay.
1: Someone brought up a good point the other day. Was he at the Blue Jays World Series games?
0: Yeah, I think he went to at least one of those games.
1: Good.
0: I think so.
1: Good.
0: But he's always a fake fan with stuff like that. Yeah, he'll just like.
1: Good. Thanks, Jack.
0: Yeah.
1: Weird. Kid is so strange.
0: It just walks in the booth and
1: gives you the peace sign and leaves.
0: Yeah.
1: I'm saying you're strange sometimes.
4: For AJ.
3: You know, it was also strange.
1: What?
3: The Sixers beating the Celtics in 7, wasn't it?
1: Mm-hmm. Yeah. Look at him.
3: Current Celtics fan that just walked into the building.
1: Yeah. Sure.
3: AJ's in the other room, by the way.
1: Jack. Your buddy on Twitter, Cutter is King, on Twitter, is tweeting out about how he's laughing that Volpe got sent down. You know, the Yankees are 13 games over 500 right now. And
0: they're sending him down because they have better options.
1: I don't even know where Boston are. Are they playing golf yet? Like on the courses?
4: Pretty much.
1: Down in Martha's Vineyard already, vacationing.
4: I'm just going to say, shortly on air, just my thoughts. I'm so disconnected from Red Sox baseball right now. It's an embarrassment. It's a disgrace to the sport, and that's all I have to say.
1: Well, I was going
4: to
1: ask you, too, while I have you. We talked a bunch about the the Celtics series. What were your thoughts on the Bruins playoff loss?
4: You know, not a lot of people expected them to go this far, and it was fun to watch them throughout the season, and to get to this point where they did, nobody expected them to make it, and it's a disappointing loss, but I think it's a sign that they can really compete moving forward. So I'm happy.
1: And then I have two other questions for you, real quick, because we mentioned the other three teams. Might as well ask about the fourth team.
4: Sure.
1: You think a head coach should still be coaching in the league or what?
4: Yeah, he'll still be coaching.
1: Would you give him a standing O at a? Would you?
4: I don't know about that, but.
1: He's been through a lot.
4: Yeah, he's been through a lot. You know, he's trying to do right by his family. You know, there's a lot going on there.
1: Yeah.
3: Doing right by his family by going to the airport and buying his wife a gift from the airport gift shop.
4: I mean,
3: saying, hey, here you go.
4: He stepped down. That's insane.
1: He's a distraction right now.
4: Distraction. Well, look, it's blowing over at this point.
1: I don't think it is.
4: But look, that guy was harassing him at the airport, Joe. You got to understand, that guy was harassing him and asking him questions about his marriage. Like, just leave it be.
1: He didn't treat his family the right way.
4: Yeah, but that's not on the field.
1: Thank you, Jack.
0: This is a sports talk show.
4: This is a sports talk show. Let's get back to the field.

0: Let's get back to the... Yeah.
1: He was cheating just like Astros were, Joe.
0: Yeah, that
1: dignified
0: Albert response.
1: All right, fine. So back to the Cavs. I think the Cavs win. Do I have any confidence with them against the Pistons? I'm not sure. But again, what scares me is James Harden, and not in the good way. He has, over the course of this series, James Harden has 30 total turnovers.
2: That's no surprise.
1: It's not at all.
2: No, James Harden.
3: Yeah, he stinks.
2: He does stink. I mean, come on. I know. All the fans out there love James Harden, but listen, I know my Nets fans especially love James Harden very dearly. But
1: I think his time with the Nets was a facade.
3: Cheapest ticket to get in the building, Game 3 of the Sixers series, $312.
1: $312. I might just go by myself then. Sounds good.
2: That's just, and usually I feel like Philly is usually a little cheaper in the Garden.
1: I would hope so. I mean, the Garden's one of the biggest, longest standing basketball arenas.
0: They charge the most I've ever seen of any arena.
2: Besides the TD Garden, TD Garden just as much, even though they have less aura.
0: Oh, you mean the real Garden?
2: Funny man, no one laughed. But yeah, I was surprised that
3: Chris, your thoughts on the Mike Vrabel situation are?
1: Some say his cheating scandal was worse than the Astros, Chris.
0: It's not a cheating
2: worse
0: scandal.
2: Than the Astros. Christian, I'm glad you mentioned that, CEO, because it's close. It's pretty close. It's closer.
0: How?
2: It's closer than you think it might be.
0: It doesn't affect anything on the field.
2: It will eventually. Let me tell you.
1: Banging trash cans left and right.
2: They
1: right,
2: were
1: Chris?
2: On the field. What happened? I mean, that's just unbelievable stuff that happened over New England. I mean, I can't believe he still has a job. Frankly, I can't believe it.
3: That's what I was. I thought they might step aside.
2: Yeah, you got to step down. I mean, that's just unbelievable.
3: He's a distraction. Also, he's not a good coach.
0: I appreciate the rage bait, but this is just incredibly
1: Chris.
2: Yes.
1: Banging trash cans left and right. Am I right?
2: In more ways than one on that one. But yeah, listen, it's just like, wow.
0: What is wrong with you, Joe?
2: I'm done. Goodbye,
3: Thank you, Chris.
4: Thank you, Chris, for that in-depth analysis, man. Wow.
3: There's plenty more to get to. We have a lot lined up for the final 20 minutes before we turn it back over.
4: Really?
3: What's after us? Campus Buzz?
0: Yeah.
3: Yeah, plenty to get to. There's a lot going on in the sports world, and we will have to break it all down. On the other side of this break, don't go anywhere. Empire Sports Talk here on WSOU.

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0: Look up, look down, look around, look up, look down, look around, in the trees and on the ground, 'cause the ALB must be found.
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1: Back here on, I guess we're back on Empire Sports Talk now. Thank you, Bud Clark, bringing us back. Final few minutes here on the FM airwaves. And guys, we had a very fun time here today. Mm-hmm. And I will now go ahead and read my all-time Seton Hall roster from my 4 years here, okay?
2: Okay, go.
3: Nice.
1: Which really is just for my audience, Sean, because he's the only one that really followed the team before you guys got here. No offense.
3: That's fine.
2: The name we can still appreciate it.
1: You can. You listen. There's a few players on here you'll know. Okay, mm-hmm. My most outstanding player in my 4 years is Kadari Richmond.
3: Like that,
1: Sean. If you disagree at any point, just yell.
4: Okay.
1: All right. First team. I'm going three guards and one forward with a center. Okay.
4: Okay.
1: So my three guards: Kadari, Al Dawes, and AJ.
3: Steve McRae.
1: Yep.
3: Nice.
1: My forward would be Dre Davis, and my center is Jaden Bediako, my all-time favorite Pirate and one of the nice people I ever met, Jaden Bediako. Second team, Bud Clark, Isaiah Coleman, and Dylan. Power forward, Sean, here's a throwback, Casey and Defo, Mr. St. Peter's with Najai. I didn't do a third team because there was only here 4 years. All freshman team. This one's fun.
3: Yummy.
4: I had a feeling you'd go with that
1: one. There are three guards here. Actually, there might be four guards here. Forget
3: he's already had Coleman on the team.
1: Jaquan Sanders, Jaceem Felton, Isaiah Coleman, Tay Davis, Najai Hines.
5: Tay Davis.
1: Well, Tay Davis has made a nice career for himself, not here. So, do you disagree with anything, Sean?

0: I think that freshman team would win less than 7 games.
1: No, I mean, but
0: this day and age, it's hard to have all freshman teams.
2: Yeah,
0: I think we just have to have a freshman team of all athletes here on campus if we're going to do that.
2: Who would that be? Amy Kugelman. Skylar Hay. That's
1: crazy. Aiden Roberts has got me on the list.
2: I'd probably go with that.
0: No, Nadefo was a fun one. I would have forgotten about Nadefo, honestly. That's
2: no, Nadefo was a good pull.
0: Fun.
2: Good player.
0: Tyrese?
2: He's not better than Jaden.
0: He's a better Pirate than Hines. We know the upside with Hines. But
2: The upside with Hines is the reason.
0: Like, we know he's going to succeed in the next year. Yeah. Yeah.
2: He is going to be a menace.
0: But Tyrese was like a Pirate for longer before.
2: 100%. 100%. A very good Pirate, too. Yeah. Somebody got better as time went on as well. Just a very good all-around Pirate. Stuck through the Willard years and turned over with Holloway. Mm-hmm. So I always give props. He had a lot of guys stay, actually, which I think was a benefit of that St. Peter's run.
0: I'll always appreciate Dill.
2: Right?
0: No, always appreciate Dill. 100%. I know, say what you want about some of the shooting performances, but
2: no, Dillon
0: stayed defensive anchor. I'll never say a bad word about
2: that. 100%. And Dillon staying after the NIT year, too. Like, that's
0: absolutely
2: took a lot. And that was
0: it's a real shame where the sport has come, where you have done the guys you're listing are just not
2: right.
0: Weren't for your Pirates or it's left crazy. A year out, like did a grad year somewhere else. It's a shame, really.
2: So Dillon Onyewusu and Christian Oliveri have one thing in common. They're champions. Christian Oliveri is a champion of classroom baseball.
3: I am.
2: As of this week.
3: Very, very much so. I am a champion.
4: Joe's transitions are great.
3: Yeah, I know. I there was earlier when we were doing this, I was like waiting for him to segue into a different thing, and he just did it, and I was like, dang, it was kind of disappointing.
2: Thanks, man.
3: Oh. But, no, I am a champion. Feels great. Feels awesome. You know, shout out to Ryder. We had a great run. Mm-hmm. Our ERAs were amazing.
4: Oh, yeah.
2: Ryder cheated in the game I played him in, by the way.
4: Oh, whoa. Hold on.
2: You kept complaining I threw too hard.
4: I just didn't.
2: Yes, you did.
1: He does that.
2: I know, Jack. It's a common thing, right?
1: Yeah.
4: Jack, this isn't your show.
3: Right, this is not your show. speaking of a guy that wanted to steal the show. He thought he was going to make a Jurassic run in this tournament.
2: Jurassic.
3: This classroom Jurassic.
2: Jurassic. Dinosaurs?
3: I meant it's my fault. Yeah. Sorry. Jurassic change.
1: Joe, you
3: in the tournament.
1: Cretaceous run.
4: Jack. Shh. You don't even have a mic.
3: And Boston fans, am I right? Just loud and obnoxious, and their
4: always
3: teeth stink.
4: Yep. Every day.
3: So
2: yikes.
3: Yeah.
4: You ever stop talking?
1: No.
3: Yeah. So I won. It felt great. Shout out to Ryder. We had a great run, both him and I. Our ERAs were insane throughout the playoff run. We gave a pity party to Jack and let him into the tournament, and
4: still lost.
3: Shut him out in the first game, which is great.
1: And
3: Ryder
1: gave up batting.
3: Ryder was there to watch that, witness that, and he was very happy.
4: Mm-hmm.
3: And talk about a guy that throws very hard, who doesn't understand the rules of classroom baseball.
4: No control.
3: We love him. We love him here.
2: He's mad, too.
3: But Jack.
2: Gets angry.
3: He's very mad.
4: Yeah.
2: An angry person, Jack Pine.
1: See,
2: there's a lot going on in Boston sports, that's why he gets angry.
1: Ryder, you especially, you can't get upset about me like trying to talk on the show when you guys are mentioning me like this now.
3: Well, we love you, but just slow the velocity down. That's all we ask.
1: No.
3: So... for those that may be listening, or
4: still
3: loses
4: too,
3: right? Right. So imagine you throw. So imagine you have a small foam ball, right? Would you throw it, or at least try to throw it 60 miles an hour when you have at least a 10-foot gap between you and the pitcher? No, not at all. None whatsoever. So imagine someone trying to do that consistently, but somehow still losing.
4: Mm.
3: Isn't that ironic?
4: Keep in mind that you're in a classroom.
3: You're in a classroom.
2: We broke the light this year too.
4: Oh,
2: that light's broken.
3: Wow.
4: And who's...
3: Jan, I hope you're not listening.
4: And I wonder who did that.
3: Now he's got to get up to the mic.
1: Well, Ryder, it did happen when you and I were playing.
4: You fouled it up into the light.
1: Yeah, and then I was the first one to break it, and then slowly more people started breaking it more.
2: Should I take it?
4: So,
2: like, as like a relic?
1: Yeah, you should take it.
2: Nonetheless, they hear I'm going to take it, and then you guys will get in trouble because
1: I was
2: be
1: thinking
2: here.
1: About Joe. I was thinking about going to Home Depot and getting a thing to replace it.
4: Thinking, he was thinking about it.
2: You don't drive. How are you going to get it?
1: Well, I was
4: DoorDash.
2: You're going to walk. Start walking, bro.
1: I was going to DoorDash. No, but I was thinking
2: about... skip, and a jump away.
1: I was thinking about somehow transporting myself to Home Depot and acquiring a new light thing to replace it. But.

0: Joe, we should do that one of these days.
1: There's a lot of things I'm going to take from here when I graduate.
2: Good memories and experiences.
1: I was talking about the light fixture, the clock. I'll probably.
2: I tried to give you a way out, man.
1: There's no way out of this. I'm taking the clock. Taking a $2,500 check for 2 years. Yeah.
2: Yep. Yeah.
1: You think it's right to end 2 minutes early? I don't see a problem with it, right?
2: Where's Riley?
1: I don't know. She's 2 rooms over.
0: Joe, you got any last words?
1: No, I'm all good.
2: Just let these next 2 minutes just...
1: Just dead silence.
2: Roll by.
1: We can end it right now. It's fine. I don't care.
0: Some of your favorite memories.
2: Hold on. Well, Joe, is this your last thing ever on air?
3: Shout out, Fleet.
2: So let's give a shout out here. This is Joe's very last time on the SOU airwaves.
3: Yeah, thank you.
2: No, I know you don't like to speak and do all that. Well, you do like to speak. It's what you do for a living. But, like, you don't like to speak on yourself and all that stuff. But to give you your flowers real quick, your last SOU airwaves moment. Goodbye.
1: Thank you.
3: Yeah, see you, bro.
1: Nice. I'll see you guys on the other side.
2: Yeah, it's been fun.
3: Take care. Thank you.
2: Yeah, Joe's gone.
1: It's true.
2: Should I, like, end the show for you here? Like, is that
1: no, I got it.
2: Like,
1: you ready? Okay. Watch this.
2: Okay.
1: Here's Campus Buzz.